0: So that's, to me, the overture. That's like the how do you do? Great to see ya. Let's break the ice together.
1: What's the last sonata?

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2: 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His branches are quite sparse.
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3: Barbara Koppel makes documentaries about workers and their rights, whether it's at a meatpacking plant or a coal mine, and now she is turning her lens on the people who bring packages to your door and their working conditions. Barbara Koppel, coming up on The Current Review.
4: From CBC News, the world this hour, I'm Neil Kumar. U.S. President Donald Trump may call it laughable, but Prime Minister Mark Carney sees closer relations with Europe as essential if Canada will remain a prosperous and sovereign nation. Jennifer Yu has more on Carney's pitch to the European Parliament.
5: We are not fair-weather allies.
6: Prime Minister Mark Carney drawing on the deep ties between Canada and the European Union as he addresses members of the EU Parliament, making the case that Canada and Europe must band together to weather today's volatile geopolitical tides.
5: This is about sovereignty, our ability to live as we wish. It's about the freedoms we must fight for every day, the ability to withstand shocks.
6: And the way he's hoping to do that, through what he calls an alliance for the future that would broaden the economic and social ties between Canada and Europe. The European Parliament responding with a standing ovation. But the details still need to be hammered out. Carney promising he'll bring back details to Ottawa for a series of debates.
5: There will be a vote in the Canadian Parliament for the final structure of the alliance.
6: Jennifer Yoon, CBC News,

Hey there, I'm CBC meteorologist Ryan Snodden with your latest forecast for mainland Nova Scotia tonight. Mainly cloudy, rain beginning this evening in the west and then spreading eastward overnight with fog patches developing and lows of 13 to 15. For Friday, it's rain and fog patches in the morning with a risk for a thunderstorm. We're tapering off to showers in the afternoon with a mix of sun and cloud developing from west to east. Winds southwest in the morning, then northwest as the rain departs, 30 gusting to 50 with highs of 17 to 20.

0: that exists in orbit. And there's all kinds of cool things we can do once we're there.
1: I think a lot of people will hear that and they'll think, what are you talking about that we would commute to space? But one of the things you said in a speech that I was listening to was that, and maybe this explains it to some degree, we tend to think of space as being really far away.

0: Hey there, I'm CBC meteorologist Ryan Snodden with your latest forecast for mainland Nova Scotia tonight. Mainly cloudy, rain beginning this evening in the west and then spreading eastward overnight with fog patches developing and lows of 13 to 15. For Friday, it's rain and fog patches in the morning with a risk for a thunderstorm. We're tapering off to showers in the afternoon with a mix of sun and cloud developing from west to east. Winds southwest in the morning, then northwest as the rain departs, 30 gusting to 50 with highs of 17 to 20.
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0: I contacted him again, found him on Facebook again, and told him that I had the record and that I lost it and I was applying again. And this is after years. I had not spoken to him at all. And he says, well, I have something for you. And all this time, he had been saving them for me. And
1: what a great friend.
0: Yeah. And he sent me a big package.

This is The World. I'm Marco Werman. In our most recent check-ins with National Geographic explorer Paul Salopek, he's been paddling his way down the Inside Passage of Alaska.

0: I'm going to up my pace.
1: Up my pace. Yeah, I feel like my pace is good, but I'm going to turn the dial up even more.
0: On ABC Radio National, you're with the Health Report.
1: Coming up on What's That Rush, Norman and Tegan talk about mouthwash. Could it be doing you more harm than good?
0: Priya, one of the things that we've talked about a bit over the last little while, and in fact, we've talked about it a lot in

Lucy Inglis has written a global history of birth. She thinks we haven't looked deeply enough into the physical act that delivers each and every one of us into our lives. Mind you, there are practical barriers to general discussion. For instance, most people don't share the details of their birthing stories unless

0: you ask directly?
1: My first daughter pushing was 3 to 4 hours. I had burst blood vessels in my face because I pushed so hard, so many different positions. And by the time I did dilate, it was very quick, so they couldn't give me an epidural, which I knew I always wanted, even at that young age. I think I was 20 or 21 when I had her.
0: Even then,

The CBC News. It's 5:30. Here's the news for the Maritimes. Good morning. I'm Carolyn Ray. Officials in Summerside PEI say air and drinking water remains safe following a battery fire at the Sunbank Solar and Battery Farm. The city says recent air quality testing has found no evidence of a health risk, and testing of the city's drinking water has confirmed it is safe. More monitoring will continue around the site, including additional air testing and longer-term sampling of air, soil, and water. The fire department is still treating the site

It's been almost a month now since trade talks between the U.S. and Canada collapsed and Carney's government walked away from a deal. Canadian retaliatory tariffs went into effect earlier this month, and yet more U.S. tariffs hit this week. A new deal between the two countries is nowhere in sight. And by and large, Canadians are totally fine with this. Public opinion polling suggests that more than 7 in 10 people think the feds were right to suspend the talks, and Carney's Liberals are sitting higher in the polls than they have in almost a decade. Canadians are choosing to rally around the flag. But as we settle into this new no-deal reality, we wanted to talk to someone who's seeing this all a bit differently, who's wondering if we really should have walked away from the table with the U.S., and who's asking if Canadians, in all of their righteous anger, are really thinking clearly about the path that we are now.

0: in weathering this trade war pretty well. Earlier this week, RBC put out a report saying that they remain cautiously optimistic. The Canadian economy is resilient and will improve despite trade risks. For sure, yes, there's going to be pain in some areas, but there would be pain in some areas if we made concessions to get a deal too, right? So I guess the question I'm asking is like, what makes you so sure that no deal is worse than negotiating a deal with the U.S. administration?
1: It's a good question. I'm just trying to think through how I'd answer it. Good. This isn't live, isn't it?
0: I like the pause, right? That's good.
1: There are cases, Jamie, where I'm totally open to the argument that no deal is better than any deal. But I'm not talking about any deal. I'm talking about the deal as it's been reported to us far exceeded my expectations, in large part because I've been following these debates really since 2015, 2016 on the American right. You know, I grew up in a world of conservatism where free trade and free markets were kind of taken for granted. They were the kind of policy furniture, if I could put it that way. And what we've seen in the past decade or so, obviously precipitated in large part by Donald Trump's arrival on the political scene, is a real scramble on those issues. And it is now not merely on the right that we're seeing this kind of change in orthodoxy. It is playing out on the American left as well, such that it's not obvious to me that when Donald Trump exits the kind of political scene, that we're going to ratchet back to a kind of pre-Trumpian era of free trade and warm continental relations. I think because of that, the terms of the deal that seemed to be on the table a month or so ago strike me as probably the best we're going to get. And it's not clear to me that waiting longer is going to change that.
0: On that point, earlier this week, we heard Carney say that he doesn't have any pride here, that he's ready to get back to the negotiating table for a mutually advantageous deal. On the other hand, though, he's now seen that the public is on side here. And they are overwhelmingly supportive of his decision to walk away. So on a political level, why do you think he would be in any rush to get back to the table? Might it be more politically advantageous for him to wait this out?
1: One can certainly make that argument. And, you know, it's not an accident or a coincidence, it seems to me, that the prime minister's support has gone up in parallel with the kind of expression of support that we've seen play out since he delivered those remarks, I thought, in such a statesmanlike way, the Saturday morning after the talks had broken down.
2: We can't control the storm that blows in from Washington. We can, however, chart a new course by building Canada strong at home and diversifying our trading relationships abroad.
0: That was part of my conversation with Sean Spear, editor-at-large at The Hub. 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I'm Jamie Poisson. Thanks so much for listening.
3: Good morning. I'm Preston Mulligan in for Portia Clark. Welcome to Information Morning. It's Friday, September the 18th. And this morning, we're starting the show with one of our Kedgy community contacts. And he'll tell us about a raccoon that relishes goldfish. You know, those little crackers at the grocery store. And he'll share some tips to keep the hungry wildlife away from your campsite and take us for a cold turkey swim. That's all coming up on Community Contact. And some people who work on the Lunenburg waterfront are worried about the condition of an old large schooner that's moored in the harbor. Transport Canada has its eye on that vessel too. Information Morning's Fliss McGregor will join us to tell us about that situation coming up later this morning. Busy show this morning. Katie Toth is here with traffic and weather. So we'll introduce you to Katie.
4: Hello.
3: Katie, welcome to the show. Glad to have you here. Thank you so much.
4: Happy to be here.
3: How are you doing?
4: I'm good. I'm really curious what your favorite wild animal is, since we're going to Kedgy later today.
3: Wild animal? It would have to be I like cardinals. Would they be a wild animal? The bird?
4: They're out there. Yeah. They're wild. They're beautiful.
3: I love those guys.
4: I'm a big fan of the groundhog. Great animal. Lets us know when spring is nearby. My mom actually had a groundhog living under her cottage for a few years. She was going to try and trap it with a mango because apparently they love

0: mangoes.
1: What town was this?
0: This was in the Ottawa Valley in Ontario. Yeah.
1: Okay. Yeah, I also like sea otters. Remember saw the sea otters on the waterfront?
0: Yes.
1: Love those guys.
0: Mm-hmm. And raccoons, very persistent, have great cognitive flexibility.
1: Do they?
0: Yeah, they can figure out problems, and when they think they've solved them, if they change, they can figure it out again.
1: They're so smart.
0: They are smart guys.
1: Anyway, glad to have you with us. You've been with the CBC for a while, hosting various towns. Tell us about that.
0: Mm-hmm. Yeah, I grew up in Toronto, but I hosted the weekend show in Yellowknife, Northwest Territories, for a year. That was a lot of fun. Shout out to everyone in the north. But I went to school here in Halifax, so I'm really excited to be back.
1: Cool. Yellowknife. I bet they have beautiful sunrises.
0: They do, and amazing northern lights.
1: Nice. All right. Well, glad to have you with us. 3 minutes away from six. What else are you keeping an eye on?
0: Well, looking at the weather, rain should end near noon, then mainly cloudy, but a chance of showers again later in the day. We do have some fog breaking up near noon and a high of 19. Also, we've got our hot spot, the Bedford Basin, at 17 degrees, cold spot, North Mountain, at 9 degrees. And at the Halifax International Airport, we're looking at some rain and fog and 15 degrees. Preston.
1: All right. Excellent. Thank you so much, Katie. Let's go to the newsroom. Carolyn Ray is there this morning with headlines. Good morning, Carolyn.
2: Hi there, Preston. Fun fact, we have named the groundhog in my backyard Balthazar, if you are wondering.
1: Balthazar. What do you call him for short?
2: Oh, well, the pest.
1: Do you feed him?
2: No,
1: what does he like to eat?
2: He likes to eat our weeds. So that's a whole other story, and we need to listen to more gardening shows. Anyways, switching to the news today, it will likely be more than a year before the Victoria General Hospital in Halifax has new transformers. One of the transformers, which was nearly 60 years old, failed in the spring. There's a temporary fix, but work is underway for a permanent replacement, and the hospital was supposed to be torn down 4 years ago. Some Nova Scotia seniors are on their way to Ottawa to rally against plans to build new pipelines and invest in fossil fuels. They'll be speaking out on Parliament Hill before the federal government starts its fall session next week. And there's been more delays in creating a new Black Bear Rehabilitation Center in Nova Scotia. The project is being led by Hope for Wildlife, but it has been pushed back while the organization waits for more approvals from government. So I'll have more on those stories and more through the morning.
1: Sounds good. Thank you, Carolyn. Also coming up on our show this morning, we'll take a closer look at a pair of social media posts from former and current Anthropic employees who claim there is a greater than 10% chance that AI could kill us all by the end of the decade. A Dell researcher will be here to give us a reality check. The difference between the things they want and the things they need. Why it's important to talk to your kids about money and some tips for how to do that. And Canadian actress Susan Kent will be here to talk about her film playing at the Atlantic International Film Fest this weekend. Stay with us. National News is next.
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6: This is World Report. Good morning, I'm John Northcott. New Brunswick is the first province in the country to bring artificial intelligence into the classroom. Students now have AI embedded in their curriculum from kindergarten to grade 12. The rollout has sparked national debate over the benefits and risks of the technology. As Deanna Simonek-Johnson reports, school boards across the country are watching closely.
7: Your Bluekits, your school AI, our Ozobots, we're going to continue that.
8: These grade 7 students in New Brunswick are getting their assignment in a whole new language, the language of AI. The province is the first in Canada to incorporate AI in the curriculum from kindergarten to grade 12. Randolph McLean is the superintendent and CEO of Anglophone East School District. He says the province's ambitious plan is to prepare kids for the world of AI possibilities, but also how to minimize its dangers.
9: What does that look like in a safe learning environment? How do we build skills, capacities, and habits of mind of our students and our staff at the same time?
8: Still, as school boards across the country mull over how much AI to include and when, parents in many districts are urging caution. Dad Ben Humphrey

0: Matt is away this morning. Katie Toth is here keeping an eye on traffic and weather. Good morning, Katie. Welcome.
1: Good morning. And just staying on the battery beat for a moment, Preston, if you noticed traffic lights out in Dartmouth near the bridge the other day, I did ask HRM how many traffic lights have battery power backups. 62 of the stickiest spots have battery power, but about 230 others don't, with no plan to change that set. So reminder, if a traffic light is ever out, just use that intersection as a four-way stop. Now, no issues on the roads yet, but if you do see anything, give us a call, 902-222-3802. We do have a quick look at the weather. Rain should end near noon. Then it'll be mainly cloudy. Chance of showers again later in the day, with fog patches breaking up near lunchtime and a high of 19. Right now, 14 in Yarmouth, 16 in Shearwater, and 15 at Kedgie National Park. Cannot wait to hear more about those baby turtles.
0: Coming up, stand by. Carolyn Ray is in the newsroom with headlines. Good morning, Carolyn.
2: Hi there, Preston. Well, New Glasgow, East Hants, and Queens will be the first three municipalities to create community safety and well-being plans. The idea came out of the Mass Casualty Commission, and the three plans will be used as templates for other municipalities in the future. And there are community concerns after a rash of break-ins in downtown Dartmouth lately. A neighborhood watch meeting was held this week where police updated people on the situation. So I'll have more details on that coming up at 6:30.
0: All right. Sounds good. Thank you, Carolyn. 13 minutes now after 6 o'clock. We are getting later into the camping season, but there are a whole bunch of reasons for braving a chilly early morning for a chance at sleeping under the stars. Jonathan Riley is an interpreter at Kedgemukujik National Park and Historic Site and one of our community contacts for the park. Good morning, Jonathan.
3: Good morning, Preston. How are you today?
0: Pretty good. What are some of the highlights of camping at Kedgie this time of year?
3: Oh, fall is such a fantastic time to be in Kedgemukujik. It's obviously a little bit cooler, but I personally love sleeping maybe under an extra blanket or two this time of year. It's just that cool air, I don't know, helps me sleep better. And then the morning coffee tastes that little bit better too on those cooler mornings. But some of the really cool things, it's getting dark earlier. So if you're into the night sky, then you don't have to stay up as late to see the stars. This time of year, about 9 o'clock at night, the Milky Way is out in all its glory.
0: Maybe you have a higher tolerance for the cold. I mean, how cold are we talking down there this time of year in the next couple of weeks ahead?
3: I did see 5, and now they've changed how they give forecasts, right? They're saying +5, just to be clear. But I saw 5 for a low. That's not terrible. If you just, it's an extra blanket or two.
0: Okay. And yeah, you're right. That morning coffee would be so nice in the mornings down there this time of year. It's hatching season too for the baby turtles. Tell us about that.
3: Yeah, it's pretty exciting because in the spring, we put out the speed bumps and ask people to slow down. We don't put out speed bumps at this time of year, but we do put up some signs and try to remind as many people as possible to slow down on the parkway and the J line, the roads through the park, because you will see baby snapping turtles, baby painted turtles, and probably even baby blanding turtles are hatching out now, and they're everywhere. So it's super important for people to slow down and just keep their eyes open as they're driving along the roads.
0: How long will that continue?
3: Oh, the next couple of weeks, I would say. It's different every year, but the next couple of weeks, and we'll have signs up. If you're coming in the park, you'll see the caution baby turtle signs.
0: Yeah. Is it fun to see them?
3: Oh, they're so cute. I mean, people love turtles anyway, normally, but these little baby turtles are fantastically cute.
0: Is programming still happening down there?
3: Yes, it's a little less than in the high season. So, but we're still doing dark sky program storytelling on Friday nights. And there's still some petroglyph visits every day, plus petroglyph paddle. And yeah, other programs. And then, of course, there'll be programming at Thanksgiving itself.
0: Oh, yeah. What happens during Thanksgiving?
3: So we have the big tradition of the cold turkey swim, which is, you know, it's a cool dip. And admittedly, it takes a little more determination to get in the water this time of year. But the water's still warm. I was swimming yesterday. It's beautiful. And I don't know if you've probably never participated, Preston, but we always quote together as a group before we swim a line from the Tent Dwellers, which is a really funny book written back 1906. It was about a fishing trip that happened in Kejimkujik area.
0: Yeah.
3: And the author says, not to partake of the morning dip was to manifest a sad lack of the true camping spirit. And so we always say that just before we all rush into the water that morning.
0: Oh, wow. That sounds so cool.

0: How did the season go for visits this year?
1: Great. We had, of course, Canada Strong, so that I'm sure, I don't have the exact numbers, but I'm sure that helped attendance, and we saw a very full campgrounds. But the other thing that's really interesting, from my point of view, this is the, let's say, the first normal summer in quite a while. You know, for the past few years, we've had fires and floods and wood closures, wood bans. And this summer, it's been very calm and peaceful. And I think people have gotten into that routine of just enjoying camping again. And it's nice to see.
0: Yeah, you're right. Knock on wood. Let's hope that continues to the very end of the season. One of the things that you advise down there, or that you encourage, is keeping a bare campsite, bare as in B-A-R-E. How do you do that? What's involved in that?
1: Well, really the big thing is to make sure your all your food is put away in your vehicles or in a hard-sided vehicle or in some very secure container. I'll tell you a quick story. Just a couple weeks ago, we got a call from a visitor and they were worried that maybe a bear had been in their site. It was probably raccoons. Their zippered tent where they had their food, their sort of screen tent, the raccoons had lifted that zipper up just a foot, just enough for the raccoons to crawl in. And they obviously love goldfish, those little lunch treats,
0: yeah,
1: because they cleaned out every single goldfish there. They weren't so keen on the ciabatta bread. They tried it. They ripped it open. And they also opened the coolers. They're tricky that way. And they drug all the food from that zippered tent. Oh, there's a trail of it going in the woods. So the real important message is to get that food put away where raccoons and bears aren't going to encounter it. And people think we're worried about protecting their food, but the real thing here is protecting these animals, because when they get habituated, they become a problem. We get into a human-animal conflict, and often if we have to resolve this conflict, it doesn't end well for the animals. So our idea is to keep that, we don't want them to ever encounter human food, and then there's never a conflict.
0: That's right. And so keep your food put away in a car somewhere. What about even like your barbecue or your cooking containers, plates, that kind of thing?
1: Yeah, that should all get put away after every use. And if you spill food or drink around the campground, you should be cleaning that up. People think, too, they can burn their garbage in the fire pit. That's really discouraged because, again, that smell lingers and it will bring those animals in. And that's just going to cause headaches.
0: Okay. When is the last day, Jonathan, for Kedgy's regular season?
1: It's towards the end of October. And then I think November 1st, we're just back to the, you can come in and visit the park and go for walks and hikes, but just no camping.
0: All right. Lots of fun to be had still. Thank you, Jonathan.
1: Oh, you're welcome.
0: Jonathan Riley is an interpreter at Kejmukujik National Park and Historic Site and one of our community contacts for Kedgy. Monday, we'll hear the news from Cedar Lake. It's 20 minutes after 6 o'clock.
2: And Anna Ganish has a trash update for us. Starting October 1st, town residents can take their residential waste to Eastern 2.0 at 54 Valley Road in the Anna Ganish County Business Park. They can do that from 8 a.m. to 4 a.m. Also, a reminder in Halifax that the Mainland Common Off-Leash Dog Park is going to be closed today for landscaping work, and it's closed for 24 hours. So the dog park won't be reopening until tomorrow morning. Quick look at the forecast from Trevor Adams, Preston. The rain should end near noon. Then it'll be mainly cloudy, but a chance of showers again later in the day. Some fog breaking up near noon and a high of 19. We'll hear more from him after the 6:30 news. But right now it is 16 degrees on Sable Island, 15 in Parsborough, and 17 on the Halifax Dockyard. Nothing to report in traffic just yet, but our lines are open. So help us get where we want to go. If you see any issues on the roads, give us a call, 902-222-3802.
0: Thank you, Katie. Well, September may be the most expensive time of the year for families with school-age kids. Between buying new clothes and school supplies and then signing up for sports and extracurricular activities, the bills can pile up. It's a burden parents may not want to share with their children. But Christine McLean says it's important to start early when it comes to teaching kids the value of money and the difference between what they want and what they need. She's an associate professor in the Department of Child and Youth Study at Mount St. Vincent University. Christine, good morning.
3: Good morning.
0: How early should we be talking to our kids about money?
3: Yeah, I would say as early as you think you can. You know, we're talking preschool years, definitely. Because when you think about it, money is a pretty abstract concept at the best of

0: times. And now children don't even see money. We use Apple Pay. We use a debit card. We do e-transfers. We order online. So they're not even seeing that transaction of money. So I think that whole notion of financial literacy is about making money visible to children and have them develop healthy habits related to money.
1: When it's just a bank card, you don't get the sense of when am I going to run out of money, right?
0: Exactly. Because
1: you just keep swiping. Can you be too open with your kids about your finances?
0: I don't think you can be too open. It's important to have good, positive conversations, not conversations in times of stress necessarily. Yeah. You know, unless you want your salary broadcast throughout the neighborhood, you might want to, limit conversation about that. But, I think it's important that children know that you work, you earn money through that work, and that money is stuff that you use to buy and to save and to, share.
1: Yeah. You said be wary about talking to your kids about money during times of financial stress. Did I hear that right?
0: Yes.
1: Why is that
0: important? Well, I think, as you talked about at the beginning, this is a stressful time of year for parents and children in terms of money and wants and needs. So if a parent is stressed about feeling like they can't afford what the child wants, sometimes that can turn into anger or it can turn into a negative type of experience. So you want to be able to have these conversations before this stress builds, so children have an idea about what it means to plan for something that you want, to save for it, to budget for it.
1: How do you start that conversation with your kids about maybe not being able to afford certain things?
0: Right, yeah. So I think it is important to talk about what is the difference between a need and a want. So for example, you may need new shoes. A child might want really expensive sneakers. So you can talk about, well, I've budgeted this amount of money for what you need, but if what you want, it costs twice as much, then let's put a plan together. How are you going to earn that money? How are we going to do this? How are we going to save up for that money? So I think it's having those types of conversations between what we can afford, what we need to pay, and then those extras that children might want to tack on.
1: Part of that conversation might include explaining to your kids why you can't have $250 sneakers, but all your buddies do.
0: Right, yes. And also, I think an important part of that is being a role model yourself. If parents are caught up in brand names and getting the best of everything all the time, then of course that's what children are going to expect as well, too. So it's important to be a role model for living within your means.
1: That's a good point. How do you address explaining the difference between a need versus a want when it comes to new trends?
0: So I think it's important to listen to the child, to let them feel heard, but don't feel like you have to fix it all the time, right? You can understand and you can commiserate and you can empathize with the child, but that doesn't mean that you need to fix it. And you can have those conversations. Again, hopefully you've been having these conversations all along about your back to school budget or, the budget for anything. But yeah, you can understand that children are upset. You don't have to make them feel bad about being upset, but just realize that that doesn't mean necessarily they're going to get that expensive. Yeah.
1: There are material items that kids may want that their friends have, and there are also experiences. Does the same hold true when it comes to, say, spring vacations?
0: Right. Yeah, a lot of pressure there when the children come back with these wonderful stories of the amusement parks that they went to or the concerts that they were able to see and so on. And again, it's the same thing that, yeah, that sounds great. And, if we could go anywhere, where would you want to go? Okay, how can we plan for that? And also just recognize that, the things that children remember about vacations and these special trips is the time that you spent together and the activities that you did together. You can do that at your closest beach or to your grandparents' cottage or that type of thing as well.
1: The flip side of that sometimes from a parent's perspective is sometimes you overindulge your kid on an experience you think might be important or memorable, and it's not at all.
0: It's not at all. That's right. And yeah. I've actually heard some people tell me stories like that about how they've saved up, so much money and the child was more interested in the air dryer in the bathroom or something than they were.
1: Do you have any advice for the parents that might feel a little bit let down on themselves for not being able to provide some of these things for their children?
0: Yeah, and I think sometimes that is, almost feeling like a form of peer pressure from other parents as well, too. And also, combine that with social media and you see all these wonderful things that are happening with children. So I'd say that parents, again, if you can understand that modeling healthy money habits early on is doing your child the best favor, where they learn to delay they aggressive.

0: gratification, where they learn to plan and problem solve. That's a better gift than giving them than that big, fancy, expensive vacation.
1: Overall, what are your tips for parents having those money conversations with their kids?
0: So I think, again, we're talking about financial literacy. So we're talking about developing healthy habits around money through children's everyday experiences. So you're going to want them to understand, first of all, the concept of money. That can be something as simple as playing store, you know, when you're 3 and 4 years old. You want to teach the difference between needs and wants, same as we were just discussing. You want to talk about a budget and also role model that in terms of even helping children to create a grocery list with you. So they understand that there's a finite amount of money that we have for certain things. So to have that kind of financial literacy, as children get older, you want to encourage them to earn their own money and become responsible for their own money as well, too. So, and then just to model healthy money habits yourself.
1: Easier said than done. But I take your point. As they get older, that conversation about money evolves, doesn't it?
0: Oh, absolutely. Mm-hmm. Yeah. And it becomes more meaningful to the children and young people.
1: Christine, thanks so much for this.
0: You're very welcome. Thank you.
2: Christine McLean is an associate professor in the Department of Child and Youth Study at Mount St. Vincent University. 27 minutes after 6 o'clock.
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4: Usually we walk about 25 steps, check to see if there's any ticks. There's one right there.
5: That's really the great thing about working with ticks to some extent is that, you know, sometimes you're working with animals that want to hide from you and it's hard to find them, but they're looking for us. And so it makes them easy to come by.
3: Summer tick season is also tick research season. As a new generation of scientists in the Maritimes build on the trailblazing of those that came before.
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7: I think it's the part of my professional work that I'm most proud of. I was a voice in the wilderness for a while. There are more voices now, which is good. Still a wilderness.
3: More Voices in the Wilderness, a documentary from Ivanui Davis. That's this Sunday morning on Atlantic Voice, after the 8:30 news in the Maritimes and most of Labrador, after the 9 o'clock news in Newfoundland, and stream Atlantic Voice wherever you get your podcasts.
8: The town of Stewiacke is asking kids to name the new tractor for the town before September 30th. They're saying, quote, "We invite you to unleash your creativity by coming up with a name for Stewiacke's brand new tractor, which will be taking on crucial maintenance tasks for the community, including sidewalk clearing." Now, there are a few guidelines. Names should be original, family friendly, and they're looking for concise ideas. We're talking 25 characters or less, each child limited to one entry only. You can read more on the Town of Stewiacke's Facebook page. I'm excited to read all the names. Or the name that is chosen, I guess. The forecast from Trevor Adams today is rain ending near noon, then mainly cloudy skies, but a chance of showers later in the day with fog breaking up near noon and a high of 19. Right now, 14 degrees in Kentville, also 14 in Aldersville and 17 on the peninsula. Pretty smooth in traffic so far, but if you see any issues on the roads, give us a call, 902-222-3802.
2: Thank you, Katie. When we come back after the news, the case for batteries. We'll hear from one of the world's pioneering developers of the lithium-ion battery about why Nova Scotia should flip the switch away from fossil fuels. It's 6:30.
9: This is the CBC News for Nova Scotia. Good morning, I'm Carolyn Ray. The complainant in a sexual assault case involving an RCMP officer says the push to ensure timely trials in Canada is leaving some people behind. Constable William McNutt was charged with sexual assault, choking, and uttering threats. He pleaded not guilty. In May, the case was thrown out because it took too long to go to trial. Canada's Jordan framework requires provincial court trials to be completed within 18 months. The complainant says there needs to be more flexibility. The CBC is not identifying her due to a publication ban.
10: The biggest thing that the Jordan framework said to me is that his rights are more important than my rights. Things need to be looked at a case-by-case basis. You can't just treat everything as one and the same, because it's not.
9: McNutt was acquitted of sexual assault in another case, but an appeal has been filed. A third case is still before the courts. He has pleaded not guilty in that case as well. Justice Minister Scott Armstrong says he wants all municipalities in Nova Scotia to have a community safety and well-being plans. The Mass Casualty Commission recommended such plans after examining the fatal shooting rampage of April

0: April 2020. The province is now using $500,000 from Ottawa to launch the first three. It will also create a province-wide community safety strategy.
1: If we can allow our police to remove their focus on so many calls, on so many crises,

0: contend with, especially for tonight and for the first part of tomorrow. So overnight tonight, we'll see skies beginning to clear through the valley and down along the south shore. We'll see some partly cloudy skies to mainly cloudy skies along the eastern shore in northern Nova Scotia for this evening. A lingering shower possible across the north through the evening hours. And we'll see lows around 9 to about 10 degrees across mainland Nova Scotia. Down around the valley, you could get down to about 8. But the winds will still be out of at about 20 to 50 kilometers an hour. So it will be a fairly breezy evening. Tomorrow we'll see improved conditions. So we're looking at a mix of sun and cloud across northern Nova Scotia. Mainly sunny skies, though, through the valley, down along the south shore and eastern shore as well. We'll see highs coming in around 16 to 18 degrees from about Halifax down to Yarmouth, even in through the valley. A little bit cooler, though, across northern Nova Scotia. Temperatures only reaching into the low teens for the afternoon. But we'll see, again, those mix of sun and cloud to mainly sunny skies. And then taking a little quick peek at Sunday at this point, depending on where you're located in the province, south shore still seeing some sunshine, northern Nova Scotia, a bit of cloudiness for Sunday. And that's what's happening in the weather.
1: Sounds good. Thanks a lot, Trevor. We'll talk to you in 1 hour. Katie Toth is here keeping an eye on traffic. Hey, Katie.
2: Hi. Yeah, all that rain Trevor mentioned is making things pretty wet on the roads. It was a bit slippery driving onto the McKay Bridge from Victoria Road this morning. Just, you know, slow down, make sure your headlights are on. Take care. Speaking of bridges, the McDonald Bridge will be closed again overnight tonight, Preston. That starts at about 9 p.m., continues until 5 tomorrow morning, but bike lanes and pedestrian lanes still open. Other than that, not much traffic. The town of Shelbourne is going to have some road closures on October 9th and 10th because of the Giant Pumpkin Festival and Regatta. That sounds fun. Other than that, let's help each other get where we want to go. If you see any issues on the roads, give me a call, 902-222-3802.
1: Thank you, Katie. We are 21 minutes away from 7 o'clock. Well, earlier this month, Nova Scotia's grid operator announced it would broaden its search for new energy technology. It was welcome news for some residents who are against plans to build natural gas power plants in Pictou County. Not clear yet, though, what type of technology would be used to fuel the so-called peaker plants, but the operator said batteries could be a part of it. Grid-scale batteries are a clean source of energy, but like any piece of infrastructure, they're not perfect. PEI, for example, a battery bank at a solar farm in Summerside, burned for several days, sending smoke into the air. Jeff Don is Dalhousie University of Dalhousie, is recognized as one of the pioneering developers of the lithium-ion battery. Good morning, Jeff. Welcome.
3: Thank you, Preston. Happy to be here.
1: So it was Premier Houston who suggested the grid operator should consider battery power for these peaker plants. What do you make of that shift?
3: I think that's a very good move. We have to move away from fossil fuels as much as possible.
1: But I mean, the Premier cited Ontario as an example. He said, look, they did it with great success up there, brought in these giant batteries to help power the grid. Nova Scotia, not exactly up to scale as Ontario. Can it work as well in a smaller province?
3: Absolutely it can. We have two operating large battery storage projects already. There's a 200 megawatt hour facility in Bridgewater, another one in Waverly, and a third one soon to be installed, and I forget exactly where.
1: Tell me exactly what they do, what they're used for.
3: Yeah, these are used to store energy and then deliver it back in a time of need. So, for example, in the evening when people come home and turn on the stove or all the lights and TVs, you need to have excess energy many times. And the batteries can provide that excess energy. Also, when you have abundance of wind and you want to store that energy for later, you store it in these battery banks.
1: Right, from the wind power.
3: That's correct.
1: Where else do these batteries get their charge? Only from wind, renewable resources?
3: No, also from solar. There's a large solar farm in Mahone Bay, for example, that can be used to charge these battery banks as well.
1: Right. Are they ever charged from whatever power is surging through the grid, non-renewables?
3: I think they could certainly be charged from the grid as well when there's a low demand and you want the batteries to be full when required. You can charge them at that time.
1: Mm-hmm. And you think they would work well at these peaker plants?
3: Oh, definitely. I would say that you, if possible, you don't want the gas at all. Just go completely battery.
1: Remember last January, though, in mid-January, we were down to like minus 20 degrees, and these coal fire plants were burning, you know, at their peak, and we were still just on the cusp of rolling blackouts potentially.

0: potentially. How long can these, I mean, how dependable are they in cases like that, even if they're fully charged? How long do they last when it's that cold?
1: Well, the batteries will be fine in terms of the cold. They're all temperature controlled.
0: Yeah.
1: So the fact that it's cold outside doesn't really affect the battery storage units at all. And they can deliver charge, of course, until they're empty. It all depends on how much current that you're asking them to provide.
0: Right. Are they expensive?
1: are they expensive? Well, it's all a matter of relative cost. The sort of rule of thumb is about $100 a kilowatt hour. So a 1 megawatt hour battery pack would be about $100,000.
0: Are they dangerous? We talked about that battery solar farm in Summerside, just outside Summerside, that's been burning for several days now. We just heard from the city of Summerside that the water quality there in Summerside is just fine, that the air quality is just fine. But still, that's been burning for quite a while. How concerning is that?
1: Well, these fires that take place in large-scale battery energy storage systems are very rare. That's the first thing to note.
0: They are now. They used to burn more frequently, right?
1: Well, they've been fairly rare the whole time. But we don't want them to burn, obviously. And many measures are taken to ensure the safety. And as we gain more and more experience with them, they get safer and safer.
0: Mm-hmm. We want to move away from fossil fuels, but mining for materials that you need for batteries and shipping them around the world also takes a toll on the planet. Are batteries actually cleaner for the environment than, say, a natural gas plant that might only run a few hours, days a year?
1: Yeah, I think it's pretty clear that batteries are better than fossil fuels by far. So there's a study that shows that if you can... all the energy that it takes to build a lithium-ion battery is equivalent to 50 charge-discharge cycles of that battery. So if it's providing you many thousand charge-discharge cycles, it's a huge win.
0: Mm-hmm.
1: Yeah.
0: Are you dismayed that it's taking us this long to switch away from coal-fired plants, fossil fuels, to renewables and batteries?
1: I don't know if dismayed would be the right word. I think that things could be accelerated for sure. If you look at other jurisdictions, a really good example is South Australia. They're 70% powered by renewables. And maybe they're smarter than we are, but probably mm-hmm. not. And it's just a decision that they made. You know, they have an abundance of sun and wind. And here we have an abundance of wind.
0: Mm-hmm.
1: So it's not impossible for us to start accelerating the transition away from fossil fuels.
0: It's interesting how small town Summerside, for example, gets a lot of its power generation from renewable sources like that big solar plant. Is this something municipalities should be leading the way in?
1: Yeah, Summerside is a really good example of a town that just said, okay, we're all in here. And I don't remember what the exact fraction of their energy comes from renewables, but it's huge. I think it's over 70%. It's very impressive.
0: Right.
1: And this can happen anywhere if you make the commitment to do it.
0: Mm-hmm. Your lab in Dalhousie is famous for making batteries last longer. What are the challenges to making that happen in a climate like this, cold, windy, icy weather?
1: I don't think there's too much dependence on the weather. Again, in these energy storage containers and in electric vehicles, the batteries are temperature controlled. So mm-hmm. even though it's freezing cold outside, it's not in the battery unit. So it's quite, I wouldn't say easy, but straightforward
0: yeah.
1: to make them last a very long time. And the warranty periods now on these energy storage units is typically 15 years, with some companies offering 25-year warranty. Mm-hmm.
0: As we go through this procurement for the power plants in Pictou County, do you play a role in that? Will you be consulting with the grid operator or the provincial government and make the case for batteries?
1: At this moment, no. So,
0: if you were, what would you tell them?
1: I'd tell them try to minimize the use of fossil fuels wherever possible. You know, it's really driving the world down a bad path.
0: Jeff Don, thank you so much for coming in. Good to talk to you.
1: Okay, thanks.
0: Jeff Don of Dalhousie University, recognized as one

0: the pioneering developers of the lithium-ion battery. We are 13 minutes away from 7 o'clock.
1: Your forecast from Trevor Adams today. Rain should end near noon, then mainly cloudy, but a chance of showers again later in the day. Fog breaking up near noon with a high of 19. Right now, 14 degrees in Annapolis Royal, 13 in Guysborough, and 15 in Muscadet Harbor. Now, in traffic, fog and rain will be slowing things down on the roads, so keep your headlights on and be nice to your neighbors. Some inbound backups are just starting in Burnside and on Portland Street in Dartmouth approaching Alderney. A little sticky near North and Gottigen, and also on Connaught between Quinpool and Jubilee. Also outbound near the Gateway Meat Market on Portland Street, seeing some traffic there as well. If you see any issues on the roads, give us a call, 902-222-3802.
0: Thank you, Katie. Well, this weekend in Fredericton, it's the annual Harvest Music Festival. Legendary singer-songwriter Graham Nash is performing there tomorrow night. Here he is with a tune he wrote way back in 1970, 56 years ago, for Joni Mitchell.

0: Graham Nash and the rest of Crosby, Stills, Nash & Young with Our House. Graham Nash is playing at the Harvest Music Festival in Fredericton this weekend. Phil DeMont is here now with the business news. Good morning, Phil.
1: Morning, Preston.
0: You have a lovely singing voice, by the way.
1: Oh, that's great. I once saw Crosby, Stills, Nash & Young in Toronto, they were like 100 years old, but they were still great. They still have great voices, except Neil Young, because he's got that voice.
0: Right, yeah. I saw them in 1990 in Moncton. Good show. Prime Minister Mark Carney, he wants to change how Canada's airports are run. Is that a proposal? I'm starting to hear some pushback on that now.
1: Yeah, it is. And maybe some slightly unusual places. You expect unions to push back on this, but there's other groups. The Prime Minister at the summit in Toronto, the investment summit, floated the idea of the private sector getting more involved in running our airports. The theory is companies like big pension funds would enter into long-term leases to run facilities.

0: facilities like Pearson up in Toronto. The feds, the federal government, would keep ownership of the airports. The private sector would run everything else. The thinking is you can charge profit-oriented operators more than you currently charge the nonprofit corporations that run the airports. Then you use extra cash to help regional airlines and or regional airports and spruce up those places. But IATA, that's the International Air Transport Association, represents 370 airlines worldwide, says don't do it. Executives there say, look, where these have, this has been tried in jurisdictions, you get higher fees because private operators need to make a return on their money, but the extra costs get passed along to travelers. They use Australia as an example. The 90s, the country went under airport privatization. Since then, airlines have faced about $1.6 billion U.S. in extra fees over 10 years, so $160 million a year. Transport economists say, look, profit or operators often improve how airports are run. Passengers don't like the extra cost, but Preston, that's a trade-off. Mm. In the past, the majority of Canadians have complained about their airport experience, but solving those issues generally costs money, so you're just going to pay more.
1: All right. You know, one area where Canada appears to be doing better than the U.S. is in mortgage rates. Why is that?
0: Yeah, I found this interesting because I've only noticed it over time. Both in Canada and the U.S., mortgage rates have gone up in recent months. So the 30-year mortgage in the U.S., almost 7%, highest rate since Donald Trump took office. Canadian banks generally don't offer 30-year mortgages, so you look at the fixed five-year money, 4.9%. But American lenders don't often lend out fixed rate money. So you're comparing the five-year variable rate mortgages in Canada, 3.4%, in the U.S., 6%. Experts say the wide variation is similar to why bond traders are nervous about American finances in general. Second quarter inflation in the U.S. higher than in Canada. And the American debt to GDP ratio could hit about 125% next year compared to Canada's 115%. Also, the length matters. I didn't realize this, but 90% of American households generally pick fixed rate 30-year mortgages. Lenders generally charge a higher rate to protect against interest rate falling over that period. Canadian mortgages don't have the premium because we don't do 30-year money.
1: We do. What's the maximum amortization here?
0: Well, you do 10. Like, yeah. I mean, you can do other kind of stuff, but it's just generally you're doing 5 and you're doing 10-year money.
1: All right. In Canadian personal financing guru, the wealthy barber, David Chilton, is retiring at the end of the year. Is that a big deal?
0: Well, not that he's retiring. He'll be 65 in October, and he watched some friends go through some serious health issues, so he's thinking it might be time to take it easy.
1: Right.
0: But what he did was a big deal, The Wealthy Barber, 200-page book that really revolutionized how you look at personal finance. Chilton had a financial background, self-published the book in 89. It stars the fictional barber Roy Miller. He clips hair and doles out financial advice in kind of an aw shucks manner. Early reviews from his investment buddies were ho-hum, but non-financial friends loved the book, and that's the revolution. I've read a lot of these things over the years, and they're written generally in a dry laundry list kind of way, almost like the author's trying to show how smart they are rather than connect with readers.
1: Yeah.
0: Wealthy Barber, easy way of telling a few basic rules to keeping your money. 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Invest in low-risk, long-term investments. Don't spend too much and get a will. Not groundbreaking advice, but he sold more than 2 million copies and it's been rewritten over the years. When I was a kid, my parents, to avoid the sex talk, gave me everything you wanted to know about sex but were afraid to ask. It was an attempt at the time to put the birds and bees into plain language. Financial Barber tried to do the same thing with personal finance, and David Chilton succeeded.
1: Okay, I'm going to give my kids The Wealthy Barber. Well, they're long past any of these conversations. Moving along. Thank you, Phil. Have a good weekend.
0: Same to you, Preston.
1: Take care. Phil DeMont with our business news. Carolyn, actually, 4 minutes away from 7 o'clock.
2: Sunday on Maritime Connection. With Canada's relationship with the U.S. hitting a rocky patch, Ottawa's looking across the Atlantic, and the European Union is floating the idea of an associate membership. We're asking what this could mean for Atlantic Canada. Would closer EU ties be a win for maritime manufacturers, workers and shoppers, or a dangerous gamble with our largest trading partner? Call in and join the conversation.
1: Thank you, Vern. Also coming up later on CBC Radio, right after this program, on The Current, many Canadians are making a point of showing their patriotism when they shop, buying more goods made here. At the same time, a number of Canadian companies are considering moving production south of the border to avoid the American tariff. So that discussion coming up on The Current after the 8:30 news, right after this program on CBC Radio or wherever you get your podcasts. We're about 3 minutes away from 7 o'clock. Carolyn Ray is in the newsroom with headlines. Good morning, Carolyn.
3: Hi there, Preston. Well, the province has announced new money to help municipalities upgrade their stormwater systems. The 1.5

0: $1.9 million program was announced yesterday, and it will help with expenses such as studies and data collection. It's being funded through the climate change plan. And a controversial plan for bike lanes along Moore Street in Halifax is back on the table. Regional Council initially approved this plan to make Moore Street one-way for drivers in order to allow for two bike lanes. But the Premier intervened, saying his government would officially overturn the idea because of safety concerns. But then last night, the city's active transportation committee put it back on the table along with three other suggestions. I'll have more details on that in your next newscast. That's coming up at 7:30.
1: And Preston, we are loving this fog and rain. It is so dramatic. It's going to be a chance of showers again later in the day. Fog should be breaking up. High of 19 degrees right now, 14 in Wedgeport, 13 in Antigonish, and 15 in Hubbards. Taking a quick look at traffic on Lady Hammond toward the bridge, it does look to have a little extra traffic going on. Fog and rain should be slowing things down a bit on the road, so keep your headlights on, be nice, move slow. Bridges do look good, but I am seeing a slowdown out of town near Windsor at Garland's Crossing, so that's probably due to roadwork, but if there's something else going on or you see anything on the roads, just call or text us at 902-222-3802.
2: Thank you, Katie. Just about a couple of minutes away before news time. Coming up in the second hour of the show, a pair of shocking posts by researchers into artificial intelligence over the past couple of weeks have sent shockwaves around the world. We've been hearing a lot about that. The claim that Anthropic's whistleblower said that we're about 10 years away from a major cataclysmic event here. They claim AI could kill us all. So we'll explore whether that's true, and we'll ask the Canada CIFAR chair at the Vector Institute of Artificial Intelligence. He teaches computer science at Dalhousie. And then Susan Kent, you know her from This Hour's 22 Minutes and lots of films and television. She'll be here to talk about her new movie that's playing at the Atlantic International Film Festival this weekend. It's called The Snake. That's all coming up on Information Morning. My name is Preston Mulligan, here with Katie Toth this morning. We'll be back after the news.

0: And Katie Toth is with us this morning watching traffic and weather. Good morning, Katie.
1: Good morning. No apocalyptic world-ending events here, you know. We do have some fog and rain with a chance of showers later in the day. Fog should break up as it warms up, high of 19 degrees. Right now, 15 in Amherst, 14 in Digby, and 15 in Lower Sackville. And smooth on the road so far in traffic, but we do have those wet roads, those foggy skies, so just be careful. Keep your headlights on. Bridges do look good. Lady Hammond toward the bridge looks to have a little extra stickiness already. And I am curious about this slowdown out of town near Windsor, probably due to road work. It's at Garland's Crossing, but if there's something else going on, just give us a shout. 902-222.

0: 3802. We also have some delays expected later today in Halifax on Dunbrack Street from Ross to Langbrae Drive. That should be starting from 9 to 4 because of some road work.
1: All right. Thank you, Katie. Let's go to the newsroom. Carolyn Ray is there with headlines. Hello, Carolyn.
2: Hi there, Preston. Well, a complainant in a sexual assault case is calling for more flexibility in the courts when it comes to timelines. The case was thrown out because it was taking too long and didn't follow the Jordan framework. The woman says that sends the message that her rights are less important than the man who was accused of attacking her. Frances Woolick has that report for us in our next newscast. Plus, it's taking longer than expected to open a rehabilitation center for black bears in the province. The facility will be built in a remote location, and it's taking a while to get all the approvals that are necessary. Once it's up and running, the hope is to create space for bears to eventually be released back into the wild. Those stories and more are coming up at 7:30.
1: All right, thank you, Carolyn. 13 minutes after 7 o'clock. A pair of social media posts have sparked some new fear and debate around artificial intelligence. The posts were by two researchers involved with Anthropic, which is an AI safety and research company in the U.S. A former employee posted on the platform X last week, saying in part that people building AI earnestly believe that it could kill us all by the end of the decade. Then a current Anthropic researcher responded with, quote, "We really do earnestly believe AI could kill all humans. I personally think it's less than 10% within the next decade. I believe Anthropic is trying its best, but we do not yet have a plan to solve alignment for superintelligence and are not clearly on track to," unquote. Those words have dominated headlines, raising more questions than answers about the future of AI. Frank Rujic is a computer science professor and AI researcher at Dalhousie University. He is the Canada CIFAR chair at the Vector Institute for Artificial Intelligence. Good morning, Professor.
3: Good morning. It's a pleasure to be here.
1: What do you think about this? The phrase AI could kill all humans. I don't know why it's not leading every single newscast on the planet. I mean, what do you think about these posts?
3: I think it's a little bit of fear-mongering. And, you know, on one side, you hear a post like this and it raises massive alarm bells. I'm personally not too worried about the extinction of our species in the next 6 years. On the other hand, though, there are real risks of AI. It is a very dangerous technology, so we have to take it seriously. So it's not completely safe. It's not completely unsafe either.
1: What makes it dangerous?
3: I mean, already we're seeing AI being used to make decisions for people in healthcare and finance. It's being used in warfare. So it's already the case that AI is being used to make decisions on our lives. Are these models biased in ways that we don't understand? Are they making decisions in ways that we don't understand? You know, people are concerned about the displacement of work. That's also a major concern. There's myriad ways in which AI can affect people in positive and negative ways. And we're just, because the technology is so new and because it's developing so rapidly, we really need to spend time understanding it.
1: Could AI conceivably kill any human, any or all humans?
3: So that's a hard question to answer, because it already has been used, you know, in devices of warfare. It's not being used autonomously, so humans still have to provide the impetus for these machines to be used, like in drones and in airstrikes and so on. So there's humans in the loop that are using AI for those kinds of purposes. You know, whether AI is going to kill all humans is you know, people throw out these percentages, like 10%, 20% in this certain time frame. We have no basis for coming up with those percentages. Like we have no data about AI, you know, rising up and harming humans in the past. So this is really just guesswork from people.
1: Yeah.
3: You know, that being said, though, like I'm not concerned about it happening in the next, you know, 5-10 years. But, you know, that doesn't mean that the risks aren't there. And, you know, we need to take it seriously and start investing in kind of homegrown AI safety measures.
1: It seems as though sometimes the people who are directing, or the, you know, experts who are creating AI don't know what they're creating. There was an instance not long ago where a couple of AI agents, there was some collusion among these AI platforms, and they started behaving in a way that everyone just kind of sat back and said, okay, what are they doing? What's happening here? Can you tell us about that moment?
3: That's a really good point.

0: That's we have research in our lab. We're actually studying this very phenomenon. This is a new phenomenon. Like literally, like several months ago, the idea that agents could escape their containers and then access the wide internet and then make updates to websites on their own volition. These agents actually ended up communicating with each other. There was like power hierarchies. There was some agents suggesting to other agents that those second agents sacrifice themselves for the greater good. These are all behaviors that no human provided these agents with. These agents sort of spontaneously decided, this is the leader, this is how we communicate with one another. So it's very shocking. Even before large language models and agents came on the scene, though, like these massive neural networks that are under the hood of these models, mm-hmm. they behave in ways that we don't really, we can't understand in the way that we could understand previous software. I don't want to belabor it too much, but in the old days, you have a piece of software, it misbehaves, you can point at the line of code and say, this is where the bug is, and then you can fix it. But with neural networks, like the bug, so to speak, can be distributed over many artificial neurons, and there's no one spot where we can identify where it is. So even if you're thinking about smaller neural networks, these problems of understanding these models that were sort of growing in the lab is still an area of intense study.
1: Have we reached a point where we're asking AI to create a better AI? And that AI is creating a better AI, you know what I mean? And so on and so on, until we're wildly out of control?
0: That's a great question. That's what's known as recursive self-improvement. The idea that these models are becoming very smart, which is to say that they understand a lot about, say, coding or about science, comparable in performance to humans. So if these agents are faster than us and understand the principles of machine learning or artificial intelligence the way we do, that they could make new bots and then it would accelerate exponentially. So that's what's called recursive self-improvement, and that's sort of what a lot of researchers are most worried about. Like if we already have trouble controlling the models that we are training ourselves, what's going to happen when they train other models and in ways and according to incentives that they come up with? I mean, I'm speaking a bit like I'm anthropomorphizing them a little bit, there's a lot of unknowns, and the unknowns will accelerate also. Before I was saying that I'm not too worried about these apocalyptic visions, letting the genie out of the bottle is sort of what we're describing here, and is one of the areas I think we need to be a bit more cautious.
1: How can you be cautious about that? What do you got to do?
0: I think so. The CEOs of some of these major companies, you mentioned Anthropic, the CEO of Anthropic, and as well as the CEO of OpenAI, which makes ChatGPT, are both petitioning the U.S. government to regulate and legislate AI to slow things down on what they call frontier models, like the state of the art. So far, the government in that country has been resistant to controls, but there's a lot we can do. You might have heard of guardrails. A guardrail is sort of a piece of software or other processes around a model to keep it from getting out or misbehaving. There's also ways that you can, when you're training these models in the first place, there's ways which you can embed safeguards into the models so that they'll never learn harmful behavior, or that if you want to train it to learn, if you're malicious and you want to say, I want to teach you how to make a weapon or something, you can train these models in such a way that would take 1,000 years to do. So there's technical solutions. And then with those technical solutions, we need, lawmakers, regulators, standards bodies to kind of give us legal frameworks to enforce the use of these technical safeguards.
1: All right. Thanks for talking us down here. By the way, before you go, there was some news this morning that New Brunswick has become the first province in the country to incorporate AI in kindergarten and grade 12 in the curriculum. Is it important to teach kids about AI that early?
0: I'm biased because I actually really like the science behind machine learning. So I would welcome, teaching the children about the mathematics behind it at any age. I think going forward, it's going to be important for all of our listeners to learn a little bit about the fundamentals of AI, because like we hear a lot about it in the news, but fundamentally, it's not sci-fi, and it's not it's not as simple as sometimes we hear about it. So yeah. The more we can learn, the better. And I welcome it, but then again, I'm biased because I like the mathematics of it. Mm-hmm.
1: All right, I appreciate your time. Thank you.
0: Amazing. Thank you.
1: Frank Rujic is a computer science professor and AI researcher at Dalhousie University. He is the Canada CIFAR chair at the Victor Institute.

0: Institute for Artificial Intelligence, 22 minutes after 7 o'clock.
1: Just got a quick note on our text line. If you're driving inbound on Chibucto Road, just below Mumford, you might see an excavator and two dump trucks in the right-hand lane. Our tipster says it hasn't caused a problem at the moment, but a lot of traffic comes up that way. Give us a shout, 902-222-3802.
0: Thank you, Katie. Susan Kent is well known to Canadian audiences for her time on This Hour Has 22 Minutes, but her latest project, The Snake, could win her fans from a much wider audience. She wrote the film and stars as a 40-something wild child who brings chaos to the world around her. Kent won the special jury prize at the prestigious South by Southwest Festival for her performance in The Snake, and the film shows tomorrow at the Atlantic International Film Festival. In the meantime, she joins us here in the studio. Good morning, welcome.
2: Good morning, how are you?
0: Good. You're here dressed as your character, Jamie, which is making...
2: Yeah, I basically wore all my own clothes.
0: A bit nervous here.
2: Don't worry, I'm a little tamer than she is.
0: Okay, no, I'm sure that's true. I watched the film and I really enjoyed it.
2: Oh, so thank you for
0: congratulations.
2: Watching. Thanks.
0: As a Prince Edward Islander, it's a far cry from the Green Gables themes that we're used to over there.
2: Well, it's kind of, I mean, in a way, but like Anne of Green Gables was also a bit of a wild child in her own right.
0: Yeah.
2: She might have dressed differently, but
0: Where did the project come from? Who is the creative force behind this? You wrote it.
2: I wrote it, yeah. So I had done Jeremy Larder's movie, Who's Your Father? Which was amazing, a great experience. And Jenna McMillan produced that. And then during, it was the wrap party. We were just talking about how much we would love to work together.
0: Mm-hmm.
2: And so she got in touch with me shortly after and was like, I want to direct something. I've been producing so much and I feel like I'm losing touch with that side. Would you like to write something and I'll direct you? And I was like, that would be amazing. So we started to fire ideas back and forth, and I was just like, kind of like seeing what kind of sparked enthusiasm in me. And so as I was kind of propositioning ideas and themes, she was really into the stuff that mm-hmm. I was thinking about. So that's where it began.
0: Where does that character come from? The ungovernable Jamie.
2: Well, I mean, I think it's kind of like, I don't know where it comes from. I think part of
0: your
2: it is me. My imagination,
0: yeah.
2: Exactly. But there was one particular, there was like a news story that I was fascinated by. This really, this lawyer who'd done really well in her career, she was a defense lawyer, and she was representing this guy who was like, I think he was up for attempted murder or maybe murder. And he was like a face tattoo guy, right? And she was like a very respected lawyer. Anyways, they fell in love or they had some kind of an affair or something. And then in the news story, the cops had come for him and she was there like hugging him and kissing him and like crying as mm-hmm. he's getting pulled away. And I was, this is insane. It's so interesting. It's like something that somebody would write. But then what really took me was, as I read further, there was a male judge presiding over her either being taken off the case or maybe being barred from practicing law. I can't remember, but he said that she was an ungovernable woman.
0: Mm-hmm.
2: And I was like, that's amazing. That's amazing coming from a male judge. It just, there's so much implied in that statement. And I was like, I love an ungovernable woman.
0: Mm-hmm.
2: I want to play one.
0: When you were writing for that character, were you thinking, what is the most unimaginably cruel, dumb thing I can get this character to do and
2: yep.
0: just write toward that?
2: 100%.
0: Yeah.
2: Because I think there's a lot of comedy to be mined in awful situations. And I love a character who just can't help themselves, even though they're really trying their best.
0: Mm-hmm.
2: Just like writing yourself into like kind of terrible situations, but hilarious situations. And then how do you get yourself out?
0: Yeah. There was some wild ideas in that film.
2: Yeah.
0: Although, you know what? I really love the scenes that you did with Jonathan Torrance.
2: Yeah.
0: Your time together on screen with him were really great. It was like riveting.
2: Oh, I'm so glad you think so. Yeah, Jonathan was unbelievable. He's so funny, but he's also so absolutely true and committed. And there's like a great toggling back and forth between things that have very,

0: kind of dark stakes, mm-hmm. but also stuff that's completely foolish.
1: Yeah. What was it like? Tell us about South by Southwest, because the film did very well down there.
0: It was a dream come true. Like, I really, that was, Jenna really had it in mind that that's where she wanted to premiere, world premiere. And I was like, there's no way they're going to take us. Like, this is a $700,000 movie that we made in PEI. There's no way. And then we got to go. And the festival really loves filmmakers. They treat them really well. And it was kind of, we couldn't, from the moment that we got the email, and the email had a beautiful letter attached about how they felt about the film, which is extra work for them their job is huge. And so right away we were like, this is so special. We were all on the phone together in different provinces, like jumping them down and crying. And so, yeah, we were there for a week, and all of the screenings were so, like, incredibly well attended, and the moderators were unbelievable. There was just a lot of really thoughtful discussion about the film. And then the night of the awards, I wasn't even going to go, because you always think, like, this is for other people, it's not for us. And we were all super hungover, and it's like stuffed with great Mexican food and barbecue. And so I, like, you know, got my pants buttoned and, like, wobbled down.
1: I'm ready now, my pants are buttoned.
0: yeah, exactly. Yeah, it's a low bar, man. Anyways, and then when they don't announce the nominees, they mm-hmm. just say, they make a statement of what the jury felt about the performance or the script or whatever the awards were. So, yeah.
1: Short snapper questions. Yeah. Is Bozo your dog?
0: Bozo's not my dog, okay. Bozo.
1: He's very cute. Yeah. The pink house, did you have to paint that pink for the film, or did it already exist somewhere over there?
0: No, that's Jenna's house, the director.
1: Is it? Yeah. In Charlottetown?
0: In Charlottetown. It's normally yellow. They painted the front of it pink.
1: Right.
0: Yeah.
1: All right. I enjoyed that film very much. Nice to meet you. Thanks for coming in.
0: Thanks for having me.
1: Susan Kent's film, The Snake, will be at the Atlantic Gala Film tomorrow. We'll be at the Atlantic Gala, the Atlantic International Film Festival Gala, tomorrow at 7 p.m., Park Lane. It's sold out. 45 seconds away from news time.
2: If you're driving inbound on Chibucto, just below Mumford, you might see an excavator and two dump trucks in the right-hand lane. Our tipster says it hasn't caused a problem at the moment, but keep an eye out, and if it starts to cause more trouble, please let us know. 902-222-3802. Preston?
1: Thanks so much, Katie. We're about 25 seconds away from news time. When we come back after the news, we'll get the sports report from John Hancock. And then Fliss McGregor will be by with a story about an old schooner from the United States that is dragging its anchor along the harbor in Lunenburg. And people down there are trying to figure out what to do with it. Transport Canada has its eye on that vessel, too. So we'll hear more about that story. Stay with us. It's 7:30.
3: Good morning. This is the CBC News for Nova Scotia. I'm Carolyn Ray. A woman who alleges she was sexually assaulted by an RCMP officer says the criminal justice system failed her. The case against Constable William McNutt was dropped earlier this year because of court delays. The woman says restorative justice should be an option for sexual assault complainants in Nova Scotia. Frances Willick reports.
4: The complainant's case against Constable William McNutt was thrown out in May because it took too long to go to trial. The CBC is not identifying her because of a publication ban. McNutt pleaded not guilty. The complainant says she was left with no justice and wishes she could have gone through restorative justice instead.
5: It would have been nice if there was an alternative to a criminal process. I think that it would have been a better platform for me to be able to say my piece.
4: Nova Scotia has had a moratorium on restorative justice in sexual assault cases since 2000. Jennifer Llewellyn is a Dalhousie law professor who specializes in restorative justice. She says the moratorium has become a barrier to moving forward.
6: The particular case that you've raised here is an incredibly important example of one of the reasons that we must lift the moratorium and create a pathway, because survivors deserve to have a meaningful pathway, a meaningful option for justice that might include restorative options.
4: The Justice Department says the moratorium was introduced because of concerns about training, screening, and supports. Frances Willick, CBC News, Halifax.
3: After a 6-month delay, a black bear rehabilitated.

0: Rehabilitation Center in Cape Breton is possibly facing an even longer wait. Hope for Wildlife, an animal rehabilitation nonprofit, had planned to open the center by last spring. Hope Swinemer is the founder of the group. She says the timeline has changed because of waiting on permissions from different agencies. Swinemer also says construction will be happening in a fairly remote area, which requires new infrastructure.
1: DNRs are

0: long time, and having a dedicated space for them has always been the goal. A group of Nova Scotia seniors is on the way to Ottawa to call for more environmental protections. The Seniors' Climate Witness Rally starts on Saturday in the nation's capital before Parliament begins its fall session next week. 68-year-old Nina Newington packed her electric vehicle with friends and got on the ferry to New Brunswick and Digby yesterday morning. She says as she's gotten older, she's realized she wants to leave the planet in good condition for future generations.
1: We have a long view. You know, we're old. We have a long view. And we're thinking about future generations as well. And it's in the nature of politics to be focused on the immediate crisis. But the big crisis is coming at us. It's already here. We have to start cutting emissions now. We cannot keep pushing it down the road.
0: Newington says she was spurred into action after hearing Prime Minister Mark Carney talk about building new pipelines and increasing oil exports. Halifax's Active Transportation Committee revisited Morris Street bike lanes last night. Engineers and a city planner presented three alternatives plus the original idea again, which was to transform Morris Street into a one-way street for vehicles with a two-way bike lane. Regional Council initially approved that motion for it to happen, but rescinded it last year after Premier Tim Houston said his government would overturn the idea. Martin Breen is the lead for the project.
2: It's just as much an option as the others, but we do have to look at the reality of when we're engaging with these stakeholders and with like Nova Scotia and the province, knowing that if they really, really don't like it, they could potentially kind of do what happened last time and write a letter to the premier and get him to kind of veto it. So we are trying to operate in that new reality.
0: The three other options would keep Morris Street a two-way street. Breen said public engagement on the issue will be held in the near future. And finally, residents are expressing concern after a series of petty crimes in downtown Dartmouth. At a neighborhood watch meeting earlier this week, Halifax Regional Police shared crime statistics and reported an increase in petty and property crime across Dartmouth. Susan LeBlanc is MLA for Dartmouth North. She says people are seeing items stolen from their cars, sheds, and porches.
3: With the crime or the petty crime incidents, I think people are really, you know, they're concerned and everyone deserves to feel safe and secure in their neighborhoods and in their homes. So, you know, it's something that we need to be paying attention to.
0: A 43-year-old man was expected in court on Monday in relation to nine recent breaks and enters at businesses. The man was released but arrested again on Tuesday for breaching his conditions. And that is your CBC News for Nova Scotia.
4: Thank you, Carolyn. Still to come, Transport Canada is monitoring an American-made historic schooner anchored in Lunenburg Harbour. We'll find out why. Trevor Adams is here now with the forecast. Good morning, Trevor.
5: Hey, good morning. So we're seeing the heaviest rain right now along the eastern shore, and there's another band that's likely going to be moving into the Digby area up through the valley at this point. Things are beginning to dry up, though, across northern Nova Scotia, and that trend is going to continue as the front that's bringing the rain right now begins to pull away. Current temperature is fairly mild right now, about 11 degrees in areas like Antigonish, about 14 to 15 degrees, though, across the rest of the province. So the winds are fairly southerly right now. What you can expect for today is an additional 5 to 10 millimeters of rain wrapping up this morning. We'll start to see some clearing this afternoon. The winds, though, out of the south are going to turn towards the northwest, and that's really the big weather maker. We'll see some gusts on the order of 20 to 50 kilometers an hour. So it's certainly going to cause our temperatures, which should be around 18 to 20 degrees for the high, to fall this afternoon as those winds begin to pick up out of the northwest. For tonight, it's definitely sweater weather. It's going to be a very cool one and windy one at that. We'll see clearing skies through the overnight, lows around 9 to about 10 degrees, 8 degrees down towards the valley. But those winds are going to remain fairly breezy, 20 to 50 kilometers an hour out of the northwest. And I wish I had some more, you know, news in terms of winds changing for tomorrow. I don't. However, it's going to be a mainly sun to mix of sun and cloud for the afternoon. So sky conditions will be nice, but it's those winds that are going to remain still fairly breezy, at least in the morning. Early 20 to 50 kilometers an hour. We'll see highs around 14 to about 18 degrees across the province. Winds, though, should begin to diminish as we work our way towards the afternoon and evening hours if you have plans, but it's certainly going to be very reminiscent of fall. And then taking a quick peek at Sunday, at this point, temperatures will be into the mid-teens, and we'll see a mix of sun and cloud to mainly cloudy skies for Sunday. And that's what's happening.

0: 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Preston.
1: Sweater weather. Love it. Trevor, thanks so much. That's Trevor Adams with the weather. Katie is here now to keep an eye on traffic for us. Good morning, Katie.
2: Good morning. Fog and rain still impacting the roads. Bi-Hi and St. Margaret's Bay, as well as Herring Cove Road, each starting to get some volume inbound. Also a little tight on Quinpool just before Canaan. But bridges are looking good. I got to say, if you're enjoying the Massachusetts Avenue ramp to Roby off the McKay Bridge this morning, please savor it, because full-time closures of that ramp start at 6 on Monday until Friday the 27th. That's because of some road work on the Windsor Street Exchange. Now, before I stop, Preston, I do want you to know about this note on our text line. If you're driving inbound on Chibucto, just below Mumford Road, you might see this excavator and two dump trucks in the right-hand lane. Our tipster says this hasn't caused too much of a problem, but there's traffic coming up Chibucto this time of morning. So if it does start causing further backups, please let us know. Give us a text or a call, 902-222-3802.
1: Thank you, Katie. 21 minutes away from 8 o'clock. John Hancock is in now with sports. Hello, John.
3: Happy Friday.
1: Happy Friday to you. Canada is going for gold at the Women's World Wheelchair Basketball Championships. Tell us about that. It's in Ottawa.
3: It's been quite a week in Ottawa. Canada beat Netherlands 85-73 in their semifinal. Aaron Young led Canada with a triple-double, 34 points, 12 rebounds, 13 assists. Katie Dandenau had 35 points. Now, they'll take on the U.S. in tomorrow's final. The Americans beat Britain 71-61 in the other semi. Canada has won five previous world titles. Their last world title came in 2014 in Toronto, and Aaron Young was part of that team.
4: I'm looking forward to this day off, but I'm so grateful to be here. I'm an athlete that's gotten to play on home soil before in a final, and I'm incredibly fortunate, and that's kind of what I'm riding on. It's so much fun. We have a good track record. Honestly, the group of girls here is just, it's incredibly special. I'm really fortunate to play with them. I'm really proud of them. And right now, it's just celebrating this win.
3: The gold medal game on Saturday is at 3:30 Atlantic from TD Arena, live streamed on cbcsports.ca. Australia and Italy will play in the men's gold medal game. And by the way, regular season play started up again Thursday in the WNBA women's basketball after that long break for the World Women's Basketball Championship. Toronto Tempo will host Indiana Fever tonight.
1: All right. Canada's men's volleyball team is competing in a qualification play at the 2028 LA Olympics in Moncton. Big volleyball games happening in Moncton lately.
3: Yeah, of course, the Canadian team coming off that tough loss to the Americans in five sets in the final of the Continental Championship that wrapped up earlier in the week. And now, along with Cuba, Dominican Republic, and Mexico, they're playing in a qualification tournament beginning today. Matches will be at 5:30 Atlantic from the Avenir Center, live streamed on cbcsports.ca. The winner of this four-team tournament will get a spot in the final qualification round for the LA Olympics. So big job to get just to get to LA.
1: No doubt. All right, let's talk about the Blue Jays. They're in Texas this weekend. They're two games behind or out of the wild card spot in the AL. Tell us about that.
3: Yeah, Texas, they played yesterday, lost to the Red Sox, blew a three-run lead. Both the Rangers and the Blue Jays are two back of Cleveland. Cleveland has dropped out of the top spot in the Central when the White Sox beat Detroit. But they're right tied with the White Sox, although Chicago holds the tiebreaker there. Chicago's playing the Detroit Tigers this weekend. Texas and Toronto, both two games back. Dylan Cease will get the start for Toronto tonight. And the LA Dodgers clinched their fifth straight NL West division title when they beat Cincinnati yesterday.
1: All right. Buffalo Bills won in the NFL last night.
3: Bare Naked Ladies sang the Canadian national anthem there.
1: I heard that.
3: Rather emotional. Yeah, Buffalo quarterback Josh Allen put his stamp on the Bills' new stadium. He threw three touchdown passes, ran for two more in a 41-31 win over Detroit. That $2.1 billion stadium that officially opened last month was built across the street from the Bills' former home. Buffalo 2-0 to start the season. And in university football tomorrow afternoon, first place at St. Mary's, 2-0. Will play at Acadia, and the other game has St. Evex at Mount A. And just to wrap up here, the Major Junior Hockey League regular seasons begin in all three leagues across Canada. In the Q, it'll be Cape Breton hosting the Halifax Mooseheads, Battle of Nova Scotia, coming up tonight. And don't forget, both the Halifax

0: Halifax Tides and Halifax Wanderers are home this weekend for games against Toronto. In women's, the Tides sit fifth in the standings, 2 points back of Vancouver for that final playoff spot. They'll host Toronto Saturday afternoon at 3. On Sunday at the Wanderers grounds, Halifax will host Toronto in a 4 o'clock start. Halifax 7 points back of Vancouver for the fourth and final playoff spot. So an eventful weekend coming up, Preston.
1: All right, sounds good. Thank you, John. Have a good one.
0: You too.
1: It's John Hancock with sports, 17 minutes away from 8 o'clock. Transport Canada says it's keeping its eye on a vessel that arrived last month in Lunenburg Harbour. The boat is named Roseway. It's a 42-meter schooner launched more than 100 years ago in Essex, Massachusetts. But the boat appears to be in rough shape, and many people from both sides of the border are concerned about what'll happen to it. Information Morning's Fliss McGregor has been looking into this. Good morning, Fliss.
2: Good morning, Preston.
1: So you've seen this boat. What does it look like?
2: Well, it's similar to the original Blue Nose, just a bit smaller. And it has just as many adoring fans as Blue Nose. Tens of thousands of people have sailed on Roseway, including Jim Strebeck, who was deckhand and engineer in 2012. I reached him in New York.
3: Every boat is special, but Roseway, and I've talked to other former crew member about the same thing. She just reaches out and grabs you. She's such a beautiful sailor, a beautiful boat. You know, she's 100 years old. She was built in 1925. She's one of the last Essex, Massachusetts built fishing schooners. She had a long career fishing. She was a pilot vessel for Boston Harbor, the last active pilot schooner in the United States. And she's been in passenger service and now educational service since then. You step on board and immediately on her cabin is the bronze plaque, U.S. National Historic Landmark, Schooner Roseway.
2: That's Jim Strebeck, one of thousands who've sailed on Roseway. Strebeck says Roseway's condition and future is a hot topic within the U.S. schooner community.
1: Why is Transport Canada keeping an eye on it?
2: Roseway is leaking significantly. The boat needs to be hauled out of the water. But instead, it's anchored in Lunenburg Harbor, and during recent windstorms, it's dragged its anchor through that muddy harbor bottom, moving approximately 100 meters.
1: How did it end up in Lunenburg?
2: 3 years ago, the schooner retired from the World Ocean School in Connecticut. According to the school's website, at that time, it needed a major rebuild, which would cost up to $4 million U.S. dollars. The school couldn't raise those funds. This August, they gave the boat away to a Canadian named Bruce Bott and his Life Systems Family Foundation. I spoke with Bott. He told me he had been compensated well by World Ocean School for taking the boat. Along with a crew, he sailed Roseway to Lunenburg, arriving on August 12th, but intended to get the boat repaired in Lunenburg.
1: Okay, so that's not happening. Why not?
2: Well, there seems to be a communications failure between the new owner of Roseway and the Lunenburg shipyard. Mike Wilson is the chief operating officer for East River Shipyard and Lunenburg Shipyard. In the spring, Wilson says Bott contacted him expressing interest in bringing Roseway to Lunenburg for a refit, but he says there was no more discussion after that and no formal agreement was made between his shipyard and Bott. Also, sometime after those conversations, the shipyard's only haulout for a boat of this size was severely damaged and it's out of service. Wilson says he had no idea that Roseway was on its way to Lunenburg until the day before it sailed into the Lunenburg Harbor.
4: I reached back out to Bruce and asked him what his plan was, if he had made other arrangements. I, you know, discussed with him that we would be more than happy to enter into a contract with them to provide berthage, in-water berthage to the vessel, as well as, you know, discuss the potential of a haul out at East River Shipyard for a refit. You know, at that point, it was decided that the financial constraints that he had, he just needed to go to anchor for some time while he sorted out insurance and his financing. And, you know, he was going to work on procuring some more funds. And then, you know, we were going to work together once he was in a position that he felt comfortable he could proceed.
2: So, Preston, the schooner remains at anchor in the Lunenburg Harbor with the owner and one crew member living on board.
1: And so what is the owner's plan now for the boat?
2: Well, I've spoken with Bot over the phone a few times. He doesn't have a firm plan.

0: He says people are helping him come up with a solution, but he wouldn't provide any details. At one point, he had considered giving the boat away for free to someone with a plan to fix the boat, but he's more hopeful that someone with deep pockets will come forward so he can fulfill his mission.
1: Which is what?
0: Well, Bott had planned to use the boat to take him to the St. Lawrence so he can be close to beluga whales. That's the focus of Bott's foundation. He says he feels a spiritual connection to whales. He prefers to talk about that and not any plans to repair the boat. Bott will turn 79 next month, and he told me that living on the boat is uncomfortable.
1: I bet. Is he concerned the boat is leaking?
0: He says there's one leak by the stern post, and he can keep ahead of that with pumps. But Preston, having this 42-meter or 137-foot leaky schooner in the harbor that's been dragging its anchor is concerning for people who work on the Lunenburg waterfront. Mike Moreland is a professional mariner who's worked on tall ships and schooners for more than 20 years. He's captained many vessels, including the Roseway in 2018 and 2019.
2: We're all kind of concerned. It doesn't appear that there's a plan, and we're all here. I mean, we have shipyards, we have people to move the vessel, we have crew, but nobody's been spoken to. There hasn't been any, like, meetings about how to fix the situation. So yeah, we're all just worried that nothing's going to happen. She's going to stay out at anchor there, and that a storm's going to come up and she's going to drag either into the golf course or into garden lots or somewhere, or, you know, she's going to be taking on too much water. And, you know, the worry is that we're going to have to react to a situation like this instead of, you know, trying to help a plan. But we can't, it's not our vessel. We don't own it. We can't, like, make a plan for this owner. Yeah, our worry is that that nothing's going to happen. It's going to stay out there at anchor, and then come November, it could be a dire situation where we have to, you know, get involved under bad, you know, circumstances.
0: Preston Moreland says he'd likely be the person called if the boat needed to be moved in a hurry. In the meantime, Moreland is also concerned having Roseway in poor condition in the harbor could tarnish Lunenburg's international reputation.
2: You know, I've been reading some comments online from some of my American friends in the industry, and they're saying, well, Lunenburg's not doing this and they're not doing that. And it's like, we're kind of here to help, but we can't just take this project over. You know, this requires a lot of money, and it just feels like it's, you know, dumping the problem on us. Now it's kind of our problem. It's just, I'm just worried it's not going to end well.
0: That's Mike Moreland in Lunenburg.
1: Now, Fliss, you mentioned that Bruce Bott acquired this boat from the World Ocean School in Connecticut. What's their take on this?
0: Their executive director, Jill Hughes, declined my request for an interview, but in a statement she wrote, we gave funds to Bott's foundation to support his voyage to Nova Scotia and subsequent shipyard work. The school also says Bott shared detailed plans for the boat, and he was aware of the challenges of maintaining the vessel. Preston, I asked to see that plan, and Hughes referred me back to Bott, and he isn't interested in speaking with me about the boat's problems or a plan.
1: Okay, and what about Transport Canada? What do they have to say?
0: A spokesperson sent me a statement that says the department is actively monitoring developments and has ensured that the appropriate authorities, including local officials, have been informed. It goes on to say, under Canada's Wrecked, Abandoned, or Hazardous Vessels Act, vessel owners are responsible for ensuring that their vessels do not become abandoned, wrecked, or pose a hazard. Owners remain financially responsible for addressing any issues that may arise. So, Preston, the onus is on Bruce Bott to do something, and we'll just have to see what happens.
1: All right, Fliss, thanks for this story.
0: You're welcome.
1: That is the CBC's Fliss McGregor. We are about 7 minutes away from 8 o'clock. Well, the annual Prismatic Festival starts on September the 26th with 9 days of performances, plays, and installations around Halifax that celebrate Indigenous artists and artists of color. Cuban-born, Dartmouth-raised singer Dee Hernandez is playing a show at the Halifax Central Library on October the 4th. Here she is.

0: Dee Hernandez, her debut album set to be released next week, and she'll be at the Paul O'Regan Hall at the Halifax Central Library on October the 4th. It is a sensory accessible event, part of the Prismatic Festival, and it's free. Just go to the festival's website to register. 3 minutes away from news time, Carolyn Ray is in the newsroom with headlines. Hi, Carolyn.
1: Hi there, Preston. Well, some Nova Scotia seniors are on their way to Ottawa to rally against plans to build new pipelines and invest in fossil fuels. They'll be speaking out on Parliament Hill before the federal government starts its full session next week. And some children in Glace Bay are able to lace up and play hockey this winter after an anonymous donation. The sport is becoming increasingly expensive in part because of the cost of gear. Goalie pads can be $900 alone.

0: A donor spent $3,000 on skates and other equipment to help out local players. Your next newscast is coming up at 8:30.
1: And in the weather, we are seeing some fog and rain with a chance of more showers later in the day. Fog should break up as it warms up with a high of 19. Right now, 14 degrees in Truro, 14 in Bridgewater, and 15 in Hubli. In traffic, we did get a note on our text line from Jane about a bus sitting on the Bedford Highway by the Stardust Hotel in the Convoy intersection. Jane says police are there helping traffic get through, but it is getting quite backed up. Thank you for that, Jane. If you have a note for us, give us a text, 902-222-3802. I am curious about that bus, if it's still on the Bedford Highway. Also, if you see anything on the roads, you can give us a text or a call.
2: Thank you, Katie. We are about 2 minutes away from local news. Coming up after national news, I should say, we're going to check in with Tim Rozesko again. On Tuesday, we told you about a string of break-ins at some businesses in downtown Dartmouth spanning the past few weeks. Police arrested a suspect on Sunday night, but then another business was targeted shortly after. So we'll check back in with the Downtown Dartmouth Business Commission for an update. That's all coming up. I'm Preston Mulligan. We'll talk to you after the news.
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6: I'm Rebecca Zanbergen. Many Canadians are buying more Canadian goods, but at the same time, a number of Canadian companies are considering moving production to the U.S. since they just can't handle the tariffs. That's coming up on The Current.
7: This is World Report. Good morning, I'm John Northcott. New Brunswick is the first province in the country to bring artificial intelligence into the classroom. Students now have AI embedded in their curriculum from kindergarten to grade 12. The rollout has sparked national debate over the benefits and risks of the technology. As Deanna Sumanak-Johnson reports, school boards across the country are watching closely.
8: Your Bluekits, your school AI, our Ozobots, we're going to continue that.
9: These grade 7 students in New Brunswick are getting their assignment in a whole new language, the language of AI. The province is the first in Canada to incorporate AI in the curriculum from kindergarten to grade 12. Randolph McLean is the superintendent and CEO of Anglophone East School District. He says the province's ambitious plan is to prepare kids for the world of AI possibilities, but also how to minimize its dangers.
10: What does that look like in a safe learning environment? How do we build skills, capacities, and habits of mind of our students and our staff at the same time?
9: Still, as school boards across the country mull over how much AI to include and when, parents in many districts are urging caution. Dad Ben Humphreys is one of them. He's the co-founder of Vancouver's PACES, or Parents for AI Caution in Schools.
11: When students use these tools, they give up more easily, they don't remember as much, they don't learn as much, they become reliant on the tools.
9: Experts say schools will have to strike a balance, acknowledging the importance of AI while protecting critical thinking as they prepare kids for this new frontier of learning. Deanna Sumanak-Johnson, CBC News, Toronto.
7: With Quebec's provincial election just over 2 weeks away, the U.S. trade war is dominating the campaign. Quebec has been hit hard by U.S. tariffs, leaving voters focused on economic fallout. As Alexander Silverman reports, new polling suggests that deep anxiety over the economy is undermining support for Quebec's sovereignty.
12: In the east end of Montreal Island, support for Quebec's sovereignty runs deep. But not in this election.
13: La santé, l'éducation.
14: Tout le monde paye pour ça.
12: Everyone is paying for the high cost of the tariffs, says senior Louise Therrien.
15: Ça, la guerre commerciale.
12: The trade war is really bad, says voter Laurier Desbois. I'd like to see stability. Support for Quebec independence is at its lowest level in decades. Just 27% of Quebecers say they would vote yes

0: That's all coming up 11 minutes after 8 o'clock. Thanks for being here. Katie Toth is with us this morning watching traffic and weather. Hi, Katie.
1: Hello, Preston. We are seeing some fog and rain breaking up, but there should be still a chance of showers again later in the day. Should be about a high of 19 degrees. Right now, though, 14 degrees in Truro, 14 in Bridgewater, and 14 in Upper Tintallon. In traffic, we did get a note on our text line about a bus sitting on the Bedford Highway by the Stardust Hotel at the Convoy intersection. Shout out to texter Jane. She says police are there helping traffic get through, but it's still pretty backed up. If that opens up or if you have any updates for us, you can give us a call or a text at 902-222-3802. Also, expect delays later today on Dunbrack Street from Ross to Langbrae Drive. The roadwork will be taking place until 4 p.m. Other than that, traffic looks nice. Barrington Street looks good. A little backed up on the Cirque towards McKay Bridge, but nothing unusual. And otherwise, a little late.
0: All right, sounds good. Thank you, Katie. 12 minutes after 8 o'clock. Carolyn Ray is in the newsroom with headlines. Hi, Carolyn.
2: Hi, Preston. Well, it will likely be more than a year before the Victoria General Hospital in Halifax has new transformers. One of the transformers, which was nearly 60 years old, failed in the spring. There is a temporary fix, but work is underway for a permanent replacement. The hospital was supposed to be torn down 4 years ago. And a woman who pressed charges against a Mountie for sexual assault says court delays robbed her of justice. That story is coming up in your next newscast at 8:30.
0: Very good. Thank you, Carolyn. Well, people in downtown Dartmouth are still on edge after a recent crime spree through the area. Halifax Regional Police have responded to

0: to at least 9 break-and-enters at businesses there over the past 3 weeks. Police arrested one suspect on Sunday. He was picked up again by police on Tuesday night. Constable Martin Cromwell is a public information officer with the force. He spoke to Information Morning's Aaron McGinnis.
1: We did arrest a man in relation to those string of break-and-enters. But when he was arrested again on Tuesday night, that was in relation to a breach of his probation. So not necessarily for another break-and-enter.
2: Okay, so he would have been released sometime between Sunday and Tuesday?
1: Yes, he would have appeared in court and then, been released. And when we arrested him again Tuesday evening, that was for him breaching his probationary orders. He was in possession of break-and-enter tools.
2: Okay. And then at some point in the meantime, an alarm went off at Dear Friend Bar in Dartmouth. And I'm wondering if you can tell me about that situation.
1: Absolutely. So, yes, our officers did respond to an alarm at Dear Friend in the early morning of Tuesday. When they arrived, they located a window that was damaged, but there didn't appear to be anything out of order, so to speak. So there was no arrest during that particular incident.
2: Okay, but possibly another break-in attempt, it sounds like?
1: Possibly, yeah. It's being looked into. It's being investigated. But at this point, there's not been any arrests related to that incident.
2: And I saw the person you had picked up Sunday night is charged with 3 counts of breaking and entering, but not necessarily all 9 that we had heard about that had happened prior to that.
1: So, yes, we arrested him on some of those investigations into the break and enters. The remainder, I guess, are still under investigation. So we believe that there are more suspects involved, and we're working again with investigators to look into that.
2: We've been hearing this week that business owners are understandably shaken by this and worried about further break-ins. I'm wondering how you're managing some of those concerns this week.
1: Yes, for sure. And that's definitely understandable. So we've increased our patrols in the area, our community response officers doing stop and walks. And we've also assigned a specific group of officers to assist with those ongoing investigations.
2: And alongside the business break-ins, I'm hearing chatter about some property theft as well around downtown Dartmouth. Are people having their sheds and their cars broken into as well?
1: I don't have any particular information or details on those specific reports. But again, hopefully our additional patrols would help stop that or help prevent.
2: Have you ever seen anything like this before? It sounds pretty brazen, the number of break-ins at businesses specifically in such a short period of time.
1: I don't have any stats or information to, you know, say this is out of the ordinary. I mean, yes, 9 or so break-ins in a string. You don't hear of that every day. But again, we have arrested one person, and we do believe there may be another suspect or so involved. So that's why our officers are continuing to investigate each of those separate incidents, as well as they will act on any new information that comes in and review any and all for solvability.
2: And are you looking for more information from business owners in the community who might have cameras or, you know, other material that you could use for that investigation?
1: Absolutely, yes. So, you know, obviously we take these, you know, these incidents very, very seriously, including, as you mentioned, you know, reports of breaks into sheds and whatnot. And we would encourage anyone, be it a business owner or anyone who simply hears of information on the street, so to speak, or anyone who witnesses anything suspicious, we would strongly encourage them to contact us as soon as possible, because that's going to give us the best opportunity to locate, you know, the suspect while they're still in the area. So, yeah, if you see something, say something, call us immediately, and we'll go from there. But again, we're going to investigate any and all avenues to locate any more suspects.
2: Is there any indication that this could be linked to organized crime?
1: I'm not aware of

0: any links myself. That's not to say there is or isn't, but I wouldn't be able to speak to that at the moment.
1: Constable Martin Cromwell is a public information officer for the Halifax Regional Police. He spoke to Information Morning's Aaron McGinnis yesterday afternoon. Tim Rozesko is the CEO of the Downtown Dartmouth Business Commission. Tim, good morning. Welcome back.
2: Good morning.
1: So here we go again. We were just here talking about
2: unfortunately,
1: this.
2: Unfortunately, yeah.
1: What do you make of the latest in this saga?
2: Well, it looks like it's probably isolated to one or two or three individuals. So hopefully, you know, he's due back in court today. And, you know, if he's responsible for some of them, hopefully they'll keep him as opposed to releasing him back into the community.
1: Is that your suspicion that the person arrested was released and just carried on?
2: I mean, that's my suspicion, my uneducated suspicion, mm-hmm. I guess.
1: Have you spoken to the owners at Dear Friend Bar since the robbery there?
2: No, I haven't communicated with them directly, mm-hmm. but I know they posted on their socials on Tuesday that happened.
1: Right. Tell me about your contact with police since the last time you and I spoke.
2: Well, I attended along with 60 or 65 other residents neighborhood watch meeting Wednesday night. Mm-hmm. And so that's where we learned about it was reconfirmed that the whole neighborhoods are feeling the shed break-ins and the car break-ins, and the police talked about their work. And then more specifically yesterday, the police issued a call out through my office for any businesses that have video of the break-ins or suspicious activities in downtown Dartmouth. So we're hoping to gather or that businesses will send that video along to police.
1: Tell me more about that. So the Dartmouth North Neighborhood Watch, that was on Wednesday night.
2: Yes.
1: How'd that go?
2: It was quite animated. The Dartmouth North Neighborhood Watch meetings have been going on for 25 years or so. But they welcomed in people from downtown Dartmouth, central Dartmouth, all kinds of neighborhoods outside of what you would normally call Dartmouth North, and people shared similar concerns and frustrations about the property damage, break-ins and drug use that has come along in the neighborhoods in the last 3 or 4 years.
1: Were the people who were most concerned, were they business owners, just private homeowners? Who were they?
2: Mostly private homeowners.
1: So it's not just the local businesses up and down Portland Street that are getting hit. A lot of residents are.
2: Yeah, a lot of residents explained or, you know, expressed a fear that people are out wandering the streets at 2 or 3, 4 in the morning, breaking into sheds, breaking into cars. And it's leaving people a little bit restless, really.
1: Right. I gather that the most recent meeting on Wednesday night was bigger than your typical meeting.
2: Yeah, I think it was 2 or 3 times the size that mm-hmm. they would normally expect.
1: I want to know more about that. I mean, were police there?
2: Yeah, police were well represented there. The community response officers for Dartmouth North was there. And Inspector Jackson, she was there as well. I would describe her as like mm-hmm. the chief for Dartmouth.
1: Yeah.
2: And they were very understanding what's going on with folks. And they're looking for more resources to help with the police work in the area.
1: What really can come of those meetings? I mean, you can meet and meet and meet. It sounds like that's been happening, but the petty crime spree continues.
2: Well, I think it focuses the attention. There was political leadership was there as well. The local MLA, mm-hmm. Sue LeBlanc, was there, and Councillor Sam Austin. So they get to hear directly from their constituents the fears and concerns. And so I hope that translates into action and advocacy at those levels.
1: We're seeing a lot of comments online with people blaming the nearby encampments in Dartmouth. Did you hear much of that coming up, the meetings and other times?
2: Yes, no, that's definitely a concern. And so generally when you find encampments and shelters, those are some of the most vulnerable people in our society, and they're often targeted by the criminal element. And then they're sometimes, because of whatever addictions they may have or bad choices, they're forced into some pretty bad decisions themselves. So I think they're preyed upon, and then the neighborhood's preyed upon. The Dartmouth North, Central Dartmouth community has experienced a rapid growth of shelter beds. There's, you know, 300 plus shelter beds, and then plus, you know, an overcapacity encampment up the road. So there is friction, and things are kind of getting to a breaking point.
1: In your experience, I imagine or maybe not. Maybe these crime sprees like this kind of come and go a little bit, do they?
2: Yeah, for downtown Dartmouth, like, I always describe it as like we go through these quiet spells and then two or three bad apples come along and they can really upset the apple cart and then it becomes quiet again. I think it's a little bit different for the adjoining neighborhoods with the current situation. I think they're finding that their parks have been overtaken by drug use and the petty thefts and car break-ins are something that's a new reality for them.
1: Mm-hmm. And the video surveillance cameras that the businesses have, that's been effective, hasn't it? At least.
2: Yeah, no, that's been effective. And I mean, like I explained on Tuesday when I was in downtown Dartmouth, like a village. So everybody's sharing that video footage and they're getting in contact with the police and they're helping one another. And so I'm hoping through that footage, the police will be able to identify the people, identify their clothing, and be able to match them up to the various break and enters.
1: Just before we wrap up, what happens now?
2: What happens now? I think what we need to do going forward is we need more law enforcement, but we also need more support for the most vulnerable in our society, the people in the shelters, because I think if we can get them properly housed and properly cared for, a lot of this BS will go away, and the communities will go back to being peaceful, enjoyable communities to live in.
1: All right, Tim, thanks again for coming in. Good to see you.
2: Thanks.
1: Tim Rozesko is the CEO of the Downtown Dartmouth Business Commission, and we're keen to hear from you on this. Call our talkback line, 1-800-582-5526, or you can reach us by email at this address, infomorning.halifax@cbc.ca. We're about 25 minutes after 8 o'clock. Katie Toth.
3: Yeah, the rain has ended at the Halifax airport, and I think it's also ended outside our window. We are looking at a chance of showers again later in the day, and fog should be breaking up as it warms up with a high of 19. Right now, we are seeing 14 degrees in Middleton, 15 in Sheet Harbor, and 15 in Amherst, which is looking for its next pet mayor. Nominations officially open for the second annual pet mayor election. Folks from Amherst and surrounding communities are invited to enter their pets.
1: Right. There we go. We'll keep an eye on that. We'll follow that. We'll have the mayor in for a feature interview next week or whenever he's elected or she. Well, this week we've been talking about a proposal from the Halifax Wanderers Football Club. And they want to spend $100 million on a permanent stadium in downtown Halifax and a practice facility in Dartmouth. And they're asking for a 99-year lease on public land from the city. Yesterday, Deputy Mayor Patty Cuddle told us she doesn't think that the site, the Wanderers Ground current site, is the best place for a stadium. And after that, we got this email from Chris O'Neill, who writes to say, while I don't support less bookable or diminished public use of this site, the reality is the downtowns are only vibrant when people can live, work, and play in them. The key is public transportation and walkable spaces. When my husband was in Pittsburgh, he marveled at the fact that arts and sports all occupied city center spaces. And after a Pittsburgh Penguins game, the streets were joyously full of walking fans with restaurants and bars doing great business. Traffic issues can be solved in part with shuttles, as they could be for Scotiabank Center events. Then people want to spend more time closer to where the theaters, the arenas, and the concerts are. It's what makes cities wonderful and diverse, as long as we are all paying attention to our open green spaces and built heritage. That is from Chris O'Neill. Thanks for that, Chris. We also got this note from Margot Grant, who says, Councillor Patty Cuddle sees the big picture. There is more to consider in the Wanderers' proposal than just a stadium. Like Councillor Cuddle, I'm not against a stadium. I am against a stadium in this location. Like her, I am for protecting existing public open green space. As the city increases in population and density, more public open green space is required, not less. A for-profit stadium plus parking garage on this relatively cramped site would restrict free public access and give control to a private entity. The Wanderers grounds should be returned to its former public use, a sports field and a running track, to be used again by schools and the public at large. Like Councillor Cuddle, I believe the city should be doing a feasibility study on the best place to locate a Wanderers Tides stadium rather than a study on this particular proposal. We need a proposal that

0: will incorporate the needs of the teams and their fans, as well as the community at large, and be of maximum public benefit. And that is from Margot Grant from Halifax. Thank you, Margot. Well, do you have thoughts on the Wanderer story or anything else you hear on our program? Call us at 1-800-582-5526, or you can email us at infomorning.halifax@cbc.ca.
1: Hey, I'm Bill Roach, host of the East Coast Music Hour. 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The filmmaker behind the documentary will be with us, and Al Tuck himself. Saturday morning on CBC Music, Saturday afternoon on CBC Radio 1, across the country Sunday night on CBC Music. 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
0: Al Tuck, gotta love him. His documentary, unfortunately, is sold out. We are about 90 seconds away from news time. Katie Toth.
2: Yeah, the rain has ended at the airport. I think it's also ended here outside of our studio. We are seeing a chance of showers later in the day, though. High of 19 degrees. We did get a note on our text line about a bus sitting on the Bedford Highway by the Stardust Hotel at the Convoy intersection. Traffic is apparently getting quite backed up there. If you are seeing it backed up, or if you're seeing it open up and traffic get through, please give us a call and let us know what the situation is. 902-222-3802. Otherwise, some normal backups on the Cirque toward McKay Bridge. Also a little sticky on the Baihai inbound on St. Margaret's Bay Road and on Herring Cove Road, but mostly really just volume pressed in. Shabakto is moving pretty well, even though we did hear from a tipster about some vehicles blocking the right lane there as well. So overall, we're seeing some Friday traffic, a little chiller than usual. Again, I'll give you that number to call if you see anything different. 902-222-3802. Preston?
0: Thank you, Katie. Coming up later in The Current, many Canadians are making a point of showing their patriotism when they shop, buying more goods made here. In the meantime, a lot of companies are moving south to do business. More on that with Matt Galloway. The time is 8:30.
3: This is the CBC News for Nova Scotia. Good morning, I'm Carolyn Ray. The complainant in a sexual assault case involving an RCMP officer says the push to ensure timely trials in Canada is leaving some people behind. Constable William McNutt was charged with sexual assault, choking, and uttering threats. He pleaded not guilty. In May, the case was thrown out because it took too long to go to trial. Canada's Jordan framework requires provincial court trials to be completed within 18 months. The complainant says there needs to be more flexibility. The CBC is not identifying her due to a publication ban.
4: The biggest thing that the Jordan framework said to me is that his rights are more important than my rights. Things need to be looked at a case-by-case basis. You can't just treat everything as one and the same, because it's not.
3: McNutt was acquitted of sexual assault in another case, but an appeal has been filed. A third case is still before the courts. He's also pleaded not guilty in that case. Hope for Wildlife is continuing to work on building a bear rehab center in Nova Scotia, although the scope and location of the project has meant some delays. The center aims to be the first of its kind in the province to help orphaned cubs re-enter the wild. Hope Swinimer is the founder of the nonprofit. She says, although the development has been delayed, she remains hopeful.
5: I'm really anxious to make it all become a reality. It's been a dream for 20 years, and I'm so very excited that it's very close to happening.
3: The 40-hectare enclosure will be located in a remote area of Cape Breton, although Swinimer won't say exactly where. The location is being kept under wraps to reduce the possibility of human contact. Well, some children in Glace Bay have received a large donation of hockey gear as the price to play continues to climb. The donation was made by someone in the community who does not want to be named. Kyle Moore has that story.
6: Helping kids learn to play hockey has been 74-year-old Nick Boner's goal for decades, and recently his group received a significant donation before this year's season starts.
7: 24 boxes of gear, 6 boxes of skates, and I'll try not to cry here, but it's emotional because it helps a lot of kids.
6: Boner says the gear and skates is worth more than $3,000, all of it free for those that need it. He says his Learn to Skate program has already helped many families with the cost of getting on the ice.
7: About 30 sets or more. That's not counting a helmet here, a pair of skates, a pair of gloves, a pair of pants. If you put that all together, we probably helped about 75 people.
6: Tiffany Parsons knows firsthand how expensive gear can be. Her son is a goalie and has received gear in the past from Boner.
8: So if we just do pads alone,

0: in Glace Bay, but across the CBRM. Kyle Moore, CBC News, Glace Bay.
1: Justice Minister Scott Armstrong says he wants all municipalities in Nova Scotia to have community safety and well-being plans. The Mass Casualty Commission recommended such plans after examining the fatal shooting rampage of April 2020. The province is now using $500,000 from Ottawa to launch the first three. It will also create a province-wide community safety strategy.
2: If we can allow our police to remove their focus on so many calls, on so many crises, and let them focus a little bit more on proactive measures in the community, that's going to stop crime before it happens. So that's a big piece to this.
1: The three communities that are part of the pilot program are New Glasgow, Queens, and East Hants. Armstrong says the locations were chosen because they each have different challenges. He says their plans will provide three templates that can be used in other municipalities as the initiative expands. And finally, Nova Scotia Health says a permanent replacement for the two transformers at Halifax's Victoria General Hospital is likely more than a year away. The health authority is replacing the equipment after one of them malfunctioned in March, leaving the Centennial Building without power and the main phone lines for hours. The electrical equipment that failed was original to the building from 1967. A spare transformer was installed to replace the one that malfunctioned, but the health authority said it is currently completing the electrical design work for a permanent replacement of both transformers. They'll need to be custom ordered. It could take up to 18 months to be delivered. The Victoria General Hospital was supposed to be demolished 4 years ago. And that is your CBC News for Nova Scotia.
3: Thank you. Bridge is closed overnight today. That is the McDonald Bridge. And if you're enjoying the Massachusetts Avenue ramp to Robie from the McKay this morning, savor it because full-time closures start 6 a.m. on Monday. Preston?
4: Thank you, Katie. Trevor Adams is back with a final look at the forecast. Hey, Trevor.
5: Hey there, Preston. So taking a quick look at the radar, Annapolis Royal into the Windsor area, still seeing some heavy rain. That is moving towards the east. So I know things might have lightened up in and around the metro area, but you can expect some more rain this morning before things begin to dry up this afternoon. The big thing here is the fact that the winds are going to shift towards the northwest. It's going to get very breezy. We'll see gusts between 20 to 60 kilometers an hour developing this afternoon through the overnight. Skies will clear, but temperatures today are actually going to fall once we see a shift in those winds. Overnight skies becoming more clear. We'll see lows getting down to about 8 to 10 degrees. Still, the winds are the thing you have to watch out for. Remaining breezy out of the northwest, 30 to 50 kilometers an hour. And for the start of the weekend, it's mainly sunny skies to a mix of sun and cloud across northern parts of the province, and we'll see highs coming in around 14 to 18 degrees. The winds are still going to remain fairly breezy tomorrow, northwesterly, 20 to 50 kilometers an hour, becoming lighter as the afternoon wears on. And then for Sunday, we'll see increasing cloud and highs coming into the mid-teens. And that's what's happening in the weather. Preston.
4: All right. Thank you, Trevor. Have a good weekend. Thanks to everyone who worked behind the scenes this week. Cynthia Gaddy, Liam Green, Katie Parsons, Fliss McGregor, Aaron McGinnis, Jerry West, and Andy Mullins. Thanks to Matt Brand and to Katie Topp, who did traffic and weather today. Information Morning is produced by Christina Harnett. My name is Preston Mulligan. That's it for us this week. I'll be back with you again on Monday. Have a good weekend.

They don't care to be known or be famous in any way. And they're going to tell you that coming up. Plus, we've got another letter sent in by you, the listener, for our Add It to the Queue segment. You're going to hear music from an artist who just might be from your community. Stick around. A lot more Queue coming up right after this.

0: TV show was legendary.
1: I love the TV show. Yeah, I wanted to be in the band.
2: So you were singing S Club 7. What else?
1: Earth, Wind & Fire and definitely Michael Jackson.
2: Okay, nice. I can see that influence in what you're doing now. Okay. It checks out. But I want to hear an S Club 7 cover album at some point from Jungle. I think that would be amazing. Okay, so meanwhile, Josh and Tom, you've been friends for a really long time, since you were 8 and 9 years old, and you grew

0: I know, Leah, you said that you met these guys backstage and you didn't really know who they were. I think a big part of the early days for you, Josh and Tom, was being anonymous, like not being front people. You wanted the music to be bigger than the people who were making it. Where did that idea of music come from for you? Maybe Tom.
1: We've always been drawn towards artists and maybe artists from like older generations who have kept the fourth wall. And there's always been like a sort of distinction between the artist and the person. And artists like Daft Punk, Justice, who create something that is so much bigger than themselves conceptually. Gorillaz is another great example of that. And we've always seen ourselves as directors, producers, creators, rather than like singers, artists in that sort of way. So it just made sense to us to allow Jungle to be bigger than everything around it. You know, it's sort of, Jungle is the artist, Jungle is the art. And I think us taking a decision to sort of sit underneath that and sit behind it was just something that we've always admired in other people.
0: When you say Daft Punk, I think helmets. Josh, was there ever a world where you guys would have worn disguises on stage?
2: I don't think it was about that, really. You know, we were inspired by things that allow mystery in music. I think we just live in an age where everybody's desperate for the attention, so they give you everything.
0: Right.
2: And

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0: west at 20 to 50 kilometers an hour. Tonight, we'll see clear skies to partly cloudy skies, lows of 8 to 10 degrees. Winds remaining northwesterly at 20 to 50 kilometers an hour. And for tomorrow, we are looking at mainly sunny to a mix of sun and cloud. We'll see highs around 14 to 18 degrees, but winds remaining breezy out of the northwest.
1: It's been a big year for some of our fave queens of pop, with new music from Olivia Rodrigo, Charlie XCX, Robin, and Madonna. But for some Canadian pop fans, it's all been a warm-up for today, because BC's own Carly Rae Jepsen is back with a new double album. The group chat is here to talk about that and more. I'm Emil Niazi, sitting in for Elamine Abdel Mahmoud. This is Commotion. Mel Woods, Rolly Pemberton, and Megan LaPierre are all here. Welcome back to the show.
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1: I am so excited for today, and I want to kick things off right here.

dryer is a hubristic attempt to mimic the awesome power of the Earth's sun. A tanning bed for your clothes. Stumping for the dryer? My opponent is clearly in the pocket of Big Sock. The dryer has broken up more good pairs than Ashley Madison.

Well, Nikki is coming up in a few minutes, ready to answer your gardening questions. So give her a call at 1-800-565-1940. While you do, yesterday's phone-in was about an artificial intelligence and the recent dire warnings there's a chance it could take over humanity. Our guests

Other options, you know, you could put it on tarps and solarize it, but it's going to be very difficult to eradicate horsetail. It's smarter than us. And it's, like you say, it's been around for hundreds of millions of years. So we're not going to, it's, I have it myself in my gardens. It also came in some commercial soil that I bought from a local soil supplier. Yeah. And I know I can't eradicate it because those roots go very deep. And unfortunately, it's very impossible to get out without completely

0: you just heard With You. I'm Odario Williams. You're listening to Tyler Shaw on CBC Music Live.
1: Charlie, you guys have been incredible, absolutely incredible. I'm so happy this is kicking off the Run to You tour. Give it up for Nicolina and Patrick Thomas, hey?

0: Those were the goals. You actually saw increases in resources. And school districts were held accountable. If you didn't have a kid reading by the end of grade two, you actually had to show what you were doing to move that grade two number up.
1: Lamrock says money is another key. He says when student results improved in the early 2000s, education funding increased by about 5% a year. And in recent years, as results have worsened, the education budget grew by less than the cost of salaries. A candidate running for mayor of Ottawa has been accused of making death threats. His alleged targets are the incumbent he's challenging and Ontario Premier Doug Ford. Arthur White Crummy reports.
2: Jeffrey Nicholas Griplas is one of 14 candidates running to be mayor of Ottawa. This week, he was charged with uttering death threats and criminal harassment, directed at one of his competitors, the incumbent mayor, Mark Sutcliffe, and Ontario Premier Doug Ford. The alleged threats relate to social media posts earlier this month. CBC has reviewed a Facebook page with Griplas' name. It has videos with written slogans like Kill Ford and Mayor Must Die. Griplas faced harassment charges in 2018 after unsuccessfully seeking a council seat in Ottawa. In one case, he pleaded down to a mischief charge. In two others, he was deemed not criminally responsible. Sutcliffe and Ford declined to comment on the matter. Griplas remains in custody, with his next court date set for Monday. Arthur White Crummy, CBC News, Ottawa.
1: And a new UN report is documenting the widespread use of sexual violence by Russian forces in occupied Ukraine. It details more than 1,000 incidents of rape, gang rape, and genital mutilation were inflicted on prisoners and detained civilians. Danielle Bell heads the UN Human Rights Monitoring Mission in Ukraine.
3: Almost three quarters of the prisoner of war survivors and almost half of the civilian detainee survivors held by the Russian Federation experienced sexual violence more than once. And we documented the same practices occurring across facilities. The majority of survivors are men.
1: Outside detention centers, most victims were women and girls.
4: Thank you, Cassie. Hello, Nova Scotia. I'm Alex Guy, sitting in for Jeff Douglas, and you are now on Main Street. Coming up, we will speak to award-winning Mi'kmaq actor Glenn Gould about his new film titled Jeffrey's Turn. The film is loosely based on a few true stories, like Glenn's experience on a road trip with his uncle, Donald Marshall Jr., and his uncle's story of wrongful murder conviction finds its way into the narrative as well. Also on the program, with fall comes harvest time for many in the agricultural industry, but an added stress to this season is the rising cost of fuel. We'll check in with a farmer in the Annapolis Valley to hear how it's impacting him, as well as the president of the Federation of Agriculture, to get a picture on the rest of the province. And after the 5:30 news, a conversation about TIFF with our pop culture columnist. Over the past week, Chris Rock, Channing Tatum, and Penelope Cruz were among the big stars turning out at the Toronto International Film Festival. Also, Canadian filmmakers were there, elbowing out space for their own storytelling. Pop culture columnist Rad Simon-Pillay will be here with more. But first, let's take a look at the weather with CBC's afternoon meteorologist, Ryan Snodden. Ryan, welcome back.
5: Thank you very much. Happy Friday.
4: Happy Friday. It's also my last show. And I will not be here next week or
5: nice.
4: The week after that or the week after that.
5: Nice.
4: Bit of a break.
5: Nice. Well, enjoy the break and enjoy the weekend because it is looking pretty good. We are looking at some of that wet weather left over from this morning. There's a band of showers working its way across the province as we speak. You can draw a line from Pictou County right through Truro, Cobequid Bay, Hants County, Windsor, and then across to New Ross. And that line is working its way from northwest to southeast. So it is pushing its way towards the metro area. We're watching that. It will likely move in around the 4 o'clock hour into the metro area. It is weakening, though. It's kind of fizzling a little bit, especially over the last few radar scans. So I'm hoping that it won't amount to a whole lot around the metro area. It is going to come across that 102 with some steadier showers.

0: course, especially between Truro and, say, the Elmsdale area. I think that's where it'll be most intense. And it's rolling across the 104 right now between Truro and Pictou County. So just a heads up, still some lingering showers out there. And what we'll be looking at for tonight is that chance for showers this evening for central and eastern areas. Northwest winds, 20 gusting 40 to 50. Then partly cloudy tonight, lows of 6 to 10. Tomorrow, mainly sunny skies for western and central areas. It's a mix of sun and cloud in the east. Antigonish County is, I think, and into Guysborough, the only chance tomorrow of seeing maybe an isolated shower into the afternoon. In the wintertime, you often hear me talk about sea effect flurries or sea effect snow or snow squall bands. And that is typically something that happens in the wintertime when you get temperature differences between the atmosphere and the warmer Gulf of St. Lawrence. Yeah. The air that's coming in behind this system is so chilly. It's below zero, just aloft. And so the temperature difference is going to be enough that we'll actually see some sea effect showers developing, especially for Inverness County and Cape Breton tomorrow, but those could clip in across across Antigonish and Guysborough County as well. So not sea effect flurries, but sea effect showers possible tomorrow. So yeah, watching that, again, Antigonish and Guysborough. Other than that, it's a great day tomorrow, but the northwest winds, 20 gusting 40 to 50, and highs of just 14 to 16. So it is a cool day for sure. By the way, that cold air also throwing some snow into Labrador City overnight tonight in through tomorrow, just to give you a sense of what this air mass is packing. For Sunday, we're looking at mainly cloudy skies and highs of 13 to 16. So still a cool Sunday. Again, with it, with a little less sunshine, we won't be able to warm as much, but the winds will be lighter. So overall, a pretty good weekend shaping up. We've got some showers on tap Sunday night and Monday, and then another nice stretch Tuesday, Wednesday of next week.
1: All right, Ryan, thank you for that.
0: Thank you.
1: Ryan Snodden is the CBC's afternoon meteorologist. He'll be back just after the 4:30 news with another weather update. You can also see his full weather forecast on CBC Nova Scotia News at 6 o'clock on CBC Television or CBC Gem. And if you see anything on the roads you think we should know about, you can phone or text the traffic line 902-222-3802. It is 3:09, and that means it's time for Canada's Ocean Playlist, but we have Canada's Ocean Guest List for you today. Musician Emma Worley is on tour around the Maritimes right now. Her first stop in Nova Scotia is tonight at the Harvest Moon Festival in Bridgewater, and today she just released her sophomore album titled Forever Beginner. Emma stopped into Studio A for a chat just before the show today. We'll get to that conversation in a couple of minutes, but first, let's hear a tune from her latest album. This is Buddy.

0: off Emma Worley's sophomore album titled Forever Beginner. That track is called Buddy. Emma is our playlist guest today. Emma Worley, welcome to Main Street.
1: Thank you, Alex. Great to be here.
0: Happy to have you here. I'd love to start with that song, Buddy. What is it about?
1: It's about running into an ex. An ex who was a musician, and I ran into him at his gig, and he introduced me to his tour manager as his best friend, and it just gutted me, and I actually wrote that song on the drive home from the venue. It's just about reckoning with your life moving on, losing a relationship, losing a life that you had with someone, and just the trials of that.
0: Mm-hmm. Yeah. Is that where you draw a lot of your inspiration for your music from, just from personal experiences?
1: Yeah, I would say so. From personal experiences, from, just unpacking my own experience or my own relationship with my life and myself. Yeah, everything kind of stems from something I've lived or something I've witnessed very closely. Yeah.
0: What themes are you exploring in the sophomore album?
1: Largely self-acceptance. I would say that would be like the broad stroke. The title itself, I feel, really speaks to that, Forever Beginner. Yeah. Just kind of being okay with myself, being good with being me. And there's a lot of themes packed into this album. There's relationships ending, relationships beginning. There's some silly songs, some little ditties. But it's really just like, for me, it's a snapshot of time. It was a hard time. I wrote a lot of this album during the pandemic, mm-hmm. and a lot of change was happening in my life, as well, obviously, in the world. So yeah, it goes a lot of places for me, but I would say broadly, it's really just like me kind of coming to myself and recognizing that I'm good. Like, things will be fine.
0: Yeah. Were any of these songs particularly hard to get out, or was it all kind of cathartic?
1: Oh, it's kind of both always. There are a couple of songs. There's two songs on the record that are really personal. The title track, Forever Beginner, and the closing track, Known, are very vulnerable, stripped back recordings. And yeah, they were harder to get out. They're hard to access. But, I feel like they represent a time, and I'm really proud of the person I was when I recorded them. Mm. Particularly the closing track, Known, is actually just, it's an iPhone voice recording that I took the day I wrote the song. And Ben Whiteley and I tried to record it again, and we were like, the spirit's there in the demo.
0: We
1: just had to leave it there. Mm. Yeah.
0: We're going to play Hardware Store in Heaven next. What's this one about?
1: This one's kind of a silly little, I didn't really even think I'd ever sing this song or record it. Like, I just wrote it while I was driving, and I was like, oh, it's a funny concept. I was listening to a lot of outlaw country music and mm-hmm. was just kind of imagining. This one actually is more of like a character song.

0: which it's the only song on the record and one of the only songs I've ever written that's more of a character study. But as I was writing it, it kind of became about me as well. Mm-hmm. You know, it's about like just dreaming of what's beyond this life. And I'm not a particularly religious person. I'm not a religious person, nor am I dying. But I do think about, you know, the whimsical concept of an afterlife. And this is just exploring what I would like that to look like.
1: All right, let's take a listen. This one's called Hardware Store in Heaven.

0: that is Emma Worley with Hardware Store in Heaven. Emma is our playlist guest today, and we are talking about her sophomore album, Forever Beginner. Emma, I would love to hear a little bit more about how earlier you were talking about with that final track on the album, it's a phone recording, and you left it as is because it was how you wanted it. But what are these tracks like to perform live?
1: It really depends on who I'm playing with. So for this tour that I'm on right now with Claire Hunter and Talal McBrier, it's a trio, so it's really, you know, quite stripped down. Mm-hmm. Emotionally, to play them live, it feels awesome. It feels great. Like, these songs are just like, they're like old buds now. But the more emotional, raw, vulnerable songs live, sometimes it's too much. It can be too much. And then if it's the wrong room, the wrong crowd, I'll play a different tune, you know?
0: Yeah.
1: Yeah. I read the room.
0: Yeah. I love that. So how has reception, what has reception been like to the new songs?
1: It's been great. I mean, from my friends and family, it's been amazing. And the record came out today, so everyone else will hear it now, and I hope they like it. Lots of really, really positive, lots of loving comments and excitement. So, yeah, I'm happy.
0: Great. How is the tour going so far?
1: The tour's great. We're 2 dates in.

0: So we played Montreal and Fredericton, and it's been great. Lots of laughs, you know. Touring with friends, it's such a privilege. It's just like we're on a road trip and we get to do the thing we love every night. So yeah, it's been fun.
1: And have you ever been to the East Coast before?
0: Never in much of a great capacity. I came when I was a kid on a vacation, but this is my first time in adulthood, and I can feel like my blood pressure is already dropping. Like my shoulders are going down. Like it feels good to be here.
1: It's very different than Toronto.
0: It's very different from Toronto, yeah.
1: We are going to go out on Weekend Baby. Is there anything that you'd like to say about that before we hear it?
0: This song is about feeling bad on the weekend and just kind of accepting that, you know, sometimes you feel bad even when you're supposed to feel good, and it's all right, and just being cool with it. I wrote it as, you know, kind of to help somebody who was experiencing that kind of ennui. So,
1: Emma, thank you for being here today.
0: My absolute pleasure.
1: From Emma Worley's sophomore album, Forever Beginner, this is Weekend Baby.

Emma Worley with Weekend Baby. Looks like we've got time for one more tune off her album Forever Beginner. This one's called Comedy Club.

0: from Emma Worley's sophomore album, Forever Beginner. That is Comedy Club. Emma is on tour around the Maritimes currently, so if you miss her tonight at the Harvest Moon Festival in Bridgewater, you've got four other chances. September 19th at Baba's Lounge in Charlottetown on PEI. September 20th at a house show in Halifax. You'll have to buy a ticket to that one to see where that location is. September 22nd at the Commune in Truro. September 23rd at Green Slades in Sackville, New Brunswick. And that is it for this guest list edition of Canada's Ocean Playlist. 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
1: Thank you, Alex. Well, Nova Scotia RCMP say they've recovered the remains of Esther Jones, who died under suspicious circumstances 2 years ago. Just weeks ago, her killer admitted to the crime, telling the court he went into the Kingston Bible College, where Jones operated a music studio, and killed her. And we will speak to her niece about the discovery of her remains. And also in the news, a Nova Scotia judge

0: has approved the sale of most of the assets belonging to a debt-laden holding company owned by seafood tycoon John Risley. And I'll have more on these and other stories at 4:30.
1: Thank you, Cassie. Rob Dublay.
2: Hello.
1: This traffic.
3: It's my last day.
2: I know. I was going to say, I don't want to talk about it. I'm sad.
1: It's a cloudy, gloomy day.
2: We've just had quite a run.
1: 3-month run.
2: Yeah. I mean, we sat literally next to each other for many years.
1: For 4 years. Yeah.
2: But this was
1: That's
2: just...
1: why our banter's so good.
2: at least on the air.
1: Yeah. Off the air.
2: Yeah. That's not family talk.
1: Anyway, how's the traffic?
2: Things are pretty good. There's a couple incidents in very similar neighborhood that I'm just going to throw out there, just so you know that they're there. Traffic's moving really well. One of them happening on Joe Howe between Mumford Road and the 102. Mumford Road getting into Joe Howe, that intersection is a little bit busy, but traffic is not terribly backed up in that area. And then if you get up onto the 102, you'll see another incident on the side of the road before you get to that Dunbrack Street overpass. Again, traffic is fine in that area. Just make sure you give everybody enough room to get around as you're passing there. And that's highway speeds and safety first and all of those things. Also, give us a call or a text message if anything else comes up this afternoon. Traffic number 902-222-3802.
1: Thank you, Rob. Whether it is excessive screen time or large class sizes or something else, are your kids struggling with the basics like math and reading? A recent report from the OECD is shedding light on how Canadian students compare to their global peers. Canada still ranks well and performs above average in science, but our math and reading scores have dropped significantly over the past 2 decades. The assessment evaluates 15-year-olds, and the results show even high-achieving Canadian students are underperforming. So Cross-Country Checkup asked, math and reading scores are falling. Why are your kids struggling? Here's what some callers shared with host Ian Hannah-Mansing.
4: So I have a student, a child who was 15 in 2025. So after the pandemic, everything became very digital. There's not hard copies of things very often anymore, especially in the upper grades. And so everything is viewed through a screen, right? The same way that everything we do online is. And I think it contributes to just problems with students committing stuff to memory because of, you know, that sort of hard copy, physical, visual memory has all these different ways of working.
5: What I'm seeing is some big changes over the 22 years that I've been a teacher. High school is no longer sort of the point at which kids finish their education. They go on to university. Once upon a time, students might not have opted to take an academic math, but now they have to because it's often used as a bit of a de facto entrance for university. So the population of students who are taking senior level math has changed over the last 20 years. So I'm not sure who's being tested with the PISA results. I know they're 15-year-olds, but has the population of students being tested changed?
6: There are two parts to why I've seen the change over the 26 years of my teaching. One is there seems to be less appetite for parents to see their kids struggle. That can be in everything from math to PE. And I'm seeing it in math in regards to parents suggesting that their kid be given a times table and have access to a calculator. The larger shift is I work in a public system, so an underfunded system. The breadth of student that I see, let's say in a grade 6 class, will have several kids 2, 3, even 4 years below the grade 6 math curriculum, and then there will be kids that are, you know, running 2 years above the grade 6 math curriculum. And the teacher being able to try to hit all of those needs, if you don't have support workers in the class as much as you need, becomes impossible.
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0: from Coleraine. You're listening to Main Street. Did you say Main Street Halifax or like Halifax Main Street? Main Street. I got my blue suede shoes on my feet. The ones you got me from the city. So we go like Caleb from Coleraine. 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
1: Hey.
0: We're Coleraine. Wait, are we not doing that?
2: I thought we were doing Caleb Max.
0: Oh, right.
2: Yeah, yeah, yeah.
0: Sorry, guys. I'm getting nervous now. We're doing this thing. But baby, baby, baby, just get out of bed. Hey. I'm Caleb.
2: I'm Max.
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2: I'll try it again.
4: This is why I only play bass.
5: The more we dig into our past, the more we uncover. That includes filling out our understandings of dinosaurs. The science tells us that Tyrannosaurus were fierce predators and they were covered in feathers. They honked more like a goose than roared like a lion. Now, new research also suggests that T-Rex was not as reptilian as scientists once thought. Research from the University of California, Los Angeles has solved an enduring mystery about T-Rex and its body temperature. Science columnist Tora Couture joins us now with the story. Tora, welcome back.
6: Hello there.
5: Of all the fascinating things to learn about dinosaurs and T-Rex, how significant is this?
6: This is significant. It's one of the most enduring mysteries of all the dinosaurs, of whether or not they were cold-blooded like reptiles or warm-blooded like birds and mammals. Mm-hmm. We've always depicted them like reptiles, right? Scaly, beady eyes, lizard-like. Reptiles today are cold-blooded, we call ectotherms. So there was this, I don't know, assumption that cold-bloodedness was the ancestral form and the endotherms, warm-blooded animals, evolved later. But over the years, paleontologists have been questioning that view. Now, new research suggests that the most famous dinosaur of them all, the Tyrannosaurus rex, mm-hmm. was warm-blooded.
5: What are some of the differences between cold and warm-blooded animals?
6: The biggest difference is that cold-blooded animals, so turtles, lizards, snakes, those kinds of things, they don't use any energy to maintain their body temperature. They rely on basking in the sun in the morning to warm up enough to really just go about their day. So that's a trade-off they made in evolution. They require less food because they don't need to fuel their body temperature. But the trade-off is they don't get to move at any time of any day and it has to be warm out. So ectotherms, the cold-blooded animals, are a lot less active. They need less food, but they survive in a narrow window of times of the day and also smaller regions. So this is where the questioning of dinosaur cold-bloodedness kind of came in. Dinosaurs have been long considered very active animals, and that doesn't fit the need to laze around in the sun to warm up and wait for their big bodies to warm up until they can kind of start their day. I mean, 60 years ago, people were saying, hey, maybe dinosaurs could have been warm-blooded because of how active they seemed to be. But the warm-blooded animals like us, mammals, birds, we maintain a pretty constant body temperature, not because we live in environments with relatively constant body temperature, but because we have to eat a lot to metabolize to generate heat. And that has trade-offs. We get to be active at any time of day, at any temperature, live in a wider range of climes, but it means we have to consume a lot more calories to keep up with our metabolic needs. Now dinosaurs are so big, so how do they eat enough to satisfy their metabolic needs and all the while trying to maintain a constant body temperature? So this was this really big confusion in paleontology for years.
5: So what follows then from this, finding out the likely body temperature of a T-Rex?
6: Okay, so according to this new research, T-Rex, once and for all, is now known to have been warm-blooded. And in fact, had a body temperature the same as ours.
5: Ooh.
6: 37-ish degrees Celsius, 97-ish degrees Fahrenheit. And this kind of has some terrifying implications.
5: Yeah, T-Rex, a little freaked out.
6: Right? It means T-Rex could be active at all times of the day. Mm-hmm. So you got like the king of the dinosaurs. Like, that's not good news. It was not some tail-dragging slow poke that had

0: to warm up before it could really get going. The hypotheses of the speed of the T-Rex, how it bent forward at nearly 90 degree angle to sprint down its prey, being warm-blooded means it had the energy to do that. According to like the way the skeleton moves, it was like, ooh, yeah, T-Rex could survive and thrive in areas too cold for other dinosaurs. And actually, this is unusual because they found a T-Rex skeleton in modern day Alaska, which during Cretaceous weren't exactly snow-capped, but still cooler. So T-Rex confirmed to be warm-blooded, and it helps us understand so many different aspects of its behavior.
1: Tora, walk us through how exactly the scientists learned this and how did they take the temperature of a T-Rex?
0: It took a decade of work to figure out, 10 years, a team at UCLA took developing a prehistoric thermometer, is the best way to put it.
1: Okay.
0: So they did this by looking at bones and chemical signatures within the fossilized components of a dinosaur. Now, what they do is they took, well, in this case, they finally convinced the Los Angeles Natural History Museum that they should be able to sample even just a little bit of their famous skeleton at the Natural History Museum in LA, Thomas the T-Rex, okay?
1: Awesome.
0: And they wanted to sample just a little bit of the tooth. And they sampled the tooth enamel where there's radioactive isotopes of things like oxygen and carbon. And when the temperature is cooler, the number of bonds between these oxygens and carbons increase. And when the temperature is warmer, the bonds decrease. So they take a little drill, take a little bit of enamel, dissolve this enamel in acid, release the carbon dioxide gas, and see what and analyze it chemically, doing something called a mass spec. And so they've been working on this prehistoric thermometer for like a decade, but they finally kind of optimized it to require less and less of a sample. And that's why they finally got the ability to sample the teeth of Thomas the T-Rex in LA.
1: So bearing what they've just done with all those tests with Thomas the T-Rex, can we then conclude from this that all dinosaurs were warm-blooded, or would they have to go through tests for every single different kind of dinosaur?
0: They really will have to go through tests for every single dinosaur. So you have to remember, dinosaurs existed on the planet for nearly 200 million years. There's a lot of evolutionary change. There's lots of different forms. There's lots of different dinosaurs, early, late. You know, the T-Rex was the last of the dinosaurs. So there is a thought that pre-dinosaur era, that most lineages were cold-blooded. But early dinosaurs might have been warm-blooded and then switched to cold-blooded. That's another hypothesis out there. So Stegosaur was thought to be warm-blooded, other dinosaurs not. So this, but the thing is that we're kind of, I'm kind of setting this up as some dichotomy between warm and cold-bloodedness. Mm-hmm. And it's more complicated than that. It's much more of a spectrum. There are adaptations to cool that aren't necessarily just warm-bloodedness. And we see that in animals today. So T-Rex seems to be that classic warm-bloodedness. But now that we have this like prehistoric thermometer, the technique that seems to be working, we can ask all kinds of things about all kinds of ancient specimens and get insights into their activity level, behavior, habitable ranges, lots, just from a quick temperature check.
1: Tora, do discoveries like these either ruin or make going back and watching like those old Jurassic Park movies more interesting from like a scientific perspective, just to see like where we came from, what we thought things looked like versus what we know now?
0: Well, to me, more interesting because I love the fact that science is constantly getting closer to the truth, you know, and there's hypotheses and assumptions that we have to make because we don't have the technology to probe them. But as we get more and more technologically advanced, we learn more. And that doesn't mean that, you know, we have to throw out the baby with the bathwater proverbially. Yeah. It's that science is something that's just getting warmer and warmer, closer to the truth every time we test it. And this is just an example of that.
1: Tora, thank you for this.
0: You're very welcome.
1: That is our science columnist, Tora Couture.

0: released in September of last year. That is Andre Petipa with Gypsophila. Andre is celebrating a birthday today. He just turned 35. Happy birthday, Andre. The Toronto Blue Jays continue their chase, a wild card playoff race. But with only 9 days left in Major League Baseball's regular season, are they running out of time? And Canada's national teams in men's volleyball and women's wheelchair basketball go for gold this weekend. For more on these stories and other sporting news, we're joined by CBC Sports host and play-by-play commentator, Signe Butler. Signe, welcome back to Main Street.
1: Oh, thank you, Alex.
0: Let's start with the Blue Jays. They're in Texas tonight. What's the latest with the team?
1: Still in the hunt right now for that final wild card spot, but times are a little precarious. As you mentioned, there's 9 games remaining on the season, and the Blue Jays are 2 games back of that final wild card spot, which Cleveland currently holds on to. They're taking on the Texas Rangers, who have an identical record to the Jays this season, 76-77. The Rangers earlier this season swept the Blue Jays in a 4-game series. It was the only time they met. 3 of those 4 losses were by 1 run, however, so a tight series we're expecting. And so are the Jays, because the offense seems to have dried up a little bit as of late. What got them back into the conversation of this wild card has dried up. And certainly we haven't seen a whole lot of home runs for the hard-hitting Blue Jays of last year. So we'll see if that can turn around. They certainly hand the ball to their best starter of the season, Dylan Cease, tonight. That is good news. Kumar Rocker going for Texas.
0: Okay, we'll keep an eye out for that. In Moncton, New Brunswick, Canada's men's volleyball team can secure an Olympic spot. How is it looking for the Maple Volleys?
1: Well, if you look on paper at the world rankings, it's looking pretty good for the Maple Volleys. Canada's going to play Mexico in the semifinals this afternoon in Moncton, as you mentioned. Canada's number 13 in the world. Mexico's number 23. When Canada plays their full roster of players, they are among the best in the world. We saw that earlier this week. They played the United States in a qualifying tournament for this tournament. I say tournament a lot there. if Canada wins that game, they're going to play the winner of the gold medal tomorrow, the winner of the Dominican Republic and Cuba. So the winner of that game will get a spot to the LA Olympics in 2028. Should Canada qualify for the Olympics, it would be their 4th straight time for the men's program. That's their goal this weekend. The Canadian women have already qualified a spot for the Olympics, their first one since 1996. Mm-hmm. Should the Canadian men, you know, not qualify this weekend, there is a secondary chance, a backup plan at the World Championships in 2027. So okay. I think they'd like to get it over with this weekend, though, if they could, especially on home court advantage.
0: For sure. Earlier this week, it was announced that Calgary will be one of the spots or the stops on the new X Games League season. Why is this significant?
1: Well, it's kind of cool because we're used to seeing the X Games in one spot in Aspen, Colorado, as it's been held the last 2 decades. But they're spreading the love a little bit now. So we're going to see a 3-stop tour where 4 teams will compete against each other for points. And the winner will raise a trophy at the end of it. Calgary's going to be the 2nd stop on this tour. It's going to be pretty much the biggest event, winter sporting event, that Calgary has had since the 1988 Winter Olympic Games. I mean, this is going to be pretty big. There's 4 teams, Golden State, New York, Park City, and Whistler, and they had their draft on Wednesday night where they draft players, and not surprising that Whistler chose one of the big stars of the Olympic Games. That's Megan Oldham. She won the gold in the big air and bronze in slopestyle at the past Winter Games in Milano Cortina. They also took Liam Brearley, who won the 2025 World Championship in slopestyle. But they did not land Mark McMorris because New York snagged him in the 1st round. And, of course, Mark McMorris winning the most X Games medals of all time, 25 and counting.
0: Team Canada is going for gold at the Women's Wheelchair Basketball World Championships. How impressive have they been so far?
1: I don't even know how to describe how phenomenal this team has been so far. They beat the Netherlands Thursday night in the semifinals, 85-73. They're going to play the United States for the gold medal tomorrow afternoon. You can watch that live on CBC Gem. The last time Canada won a medal at the World Championships was back in 2014, the last time Canada hosted this tournament. It was in Toronto. They won against Germany. It was a big moment for the program, and they're hoping to repeat that this time around. Some of the players who have really stood out, Katie Dandenault, she's from Pender Island, BC. She had 49 points against China in the quarterfinals. Just amazing performance. And Erin Young picked up a triple-triple, 34 points, 12 boards, and 13 assists against the Dutch. So it's not just a two-pronged attack. It's a very close team, and they're looking to carry that momentum tomorrow in that gold medal match.
0: And where's that tournament happening?
1: It's happening in the nation's capital. So okay. Nice for Ottawa to host that.
0: Nice. Signa, you are calling CBC Sports Northern Super League game of the week tomorrow. Tell us more about that and some other key matchups.
1: Well, as we know in the Northern Super League, it's a six-team league, five games remaining on the season. No team has been mathematically eliminated. So I'll just set up the drama for you there. Mm-hmm. And, if you're in Halifax and surrounding area, I suggest you show up and cheer on the Tides tomorrow because mm-hmm. they're going to take on AFC Toronto. Halifax right now bumped out of the fourth and final playoff spot, but they're right in the mix to make the playoffs for the first time. AFC Toronto's had their number, especially at the Wanderers grounds. They've beaten them six times there, but all the games have been very, very close. So, if you can make it out there, do so. Other games this weekend, Vancouver and Montreal and Ottawa and Calgary, who's on a six-game win streak right now.
0: Signa, thank you for this.
1: You're welcome.
0: CBC Sports host and play-by-play commentator Signa Butler. Be sure to check out CBC Sports Online, TV, and social media for the latest headlines and trends from the sporting world. Rob Dublé, How's the traffic?
2: Well, there's a couple things going on. It's busier than I would have expected for a Friday afternoon, at least at 3, coming on 4 o'clock. There's already heavy traffic from the 111 right across the McKay Bridge down into the Windsor Street Exchange, and it's already a bit busy down Massachusetts Avenue trying to get into the exchange. Did not really expect to see that at this point in the afternoon. We're also still seeing some heavy traffic happening this afternoon on Connaught as you're moving from Chibucto over to Bayers, and then Bayers down the hill is busy. Chibucto into the roundabout is busy, and there's still an active incident listed here on Joe Howe, sort of between that Mumford Road intersection and where you would get up onto the 102. Traffic's a bit heavy, and we actually did get a message from a listener a short while ago saying it is really busy in that area. I don't see

0: huge tailbacks happening in that area, but a listener is saying that it's quite busy and it's a bit confusing. So you might just want to avoid that for the next little bit till the situation gets cleared away, which is some advice that might be helpful if you're trying to get through that area. Also, if you are in that 102, 103 area, let's just say you're getting off that 103, getting over to Chain Lake Drive again today, and this is due to some construction. There is some heavy traffic getting off the highway. It's already backed up onto the 103, so we just don't want to come up on that one too quickly. Then you'll see that continue through Lakeland Drive, or I think it's Lakeland Boulevard, and then over to Chain Lake. So that's quite busy as well. And that's kind of the big stuff. There's traffic on Hammonds Plains Road as well. It's notable, I suppose. It's not hugely backed up. Coming down the hill for the 102 is quite busy. And getting off the 102 at Larry UTech, that is actually quite busy. So give yourself a couple extra minutes if you're passing through any of those areas this afternoon. And don't forget to call us or text us if you see anything happening across the province today. 902-222-3802.
1: Thank you, Rob. My name is Alex Guy. I am sitting in one last time for 2 hours today. Then Paul Brothers will be taking over, but we are both sitting in for Jeff Douglas. 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
4: If you ask actor Sarah Paulson when she's felt the most lonely, she'll tell you it was the night she won her Emmy Award. Sarah's here to tell you about that night, why she felt alone, and why her Emmy win did not make things any easier for her career.
5: From CBC News, The World This Hour, I'm Kaz Boivin. The New York Times is reporting that the FBI temporarily halted cooperation with the RCMP over CBC's policy on references to 9/11. CBC drew criticism for an internal language policy instructing its journalists not to refer to the attacks as terrorism without attribution to experts. CBC later reversed that stance. The Times says the FBI's move was short-lived and believed to have ended around the time of the 9/11 anniversary. It was also specific to that one U.S. agency. CBC has reached out to the White House, the FBI, the RCMP, Canada's Public Safety Minister, as well as CBC management for comment. Prime Minister Mark Carney is meeting with his caucus this afternoon as MPs prepare to return to the House of Commons on Monday. He set out an agenda which includes plans on how his government will fast-track major infrastructure projects. Jennifer Yoon has more from Ottawa.
6: Prime Minister Mark Carney arriving at the first Liberal caucus meeting of the fall season, celebrating the addition of three new Liberal MPs, giving his party a majority and laying out his plan.
7: This is a crucial session of the House of Commons. We are going to introduce some of the most consequential legislation.
6: At the top of the Prime Minister's agenda, economic legislation that would change the way Canada reviews projects and supply chains.
7: Our standard will be simple. One project, one review, 1 year.
6: Carney's also keeping up the push abroad. This weekend, he'll be meeting French President Emmanuel Macron at Saint-Pierre-et-Miquelon, a small French island off the coast of Newfoundland, followed by a meeting with the Prime Minister of Norway in Ottawa. Jennifer Yoon, CBC News, Ottawa.
5: The BC Conservatives have lost three more MLAs. The Office of the Clerk confirms Trevor Halford, Claire Rattay, and John Rusted are no longer affiliated with the BC Conservative Caucus. Rattay is also again calling on BC Conservative leader Carrie Lynn Findlay to resign. She is among five MLAs targeted by a private investigator allegedly hired by former party executive director Elaine Allen. And she was one of two MLAs who called on Findlay to step down during a tense caucus meeting Wednesday night. 12 MLAs have now left Findlay's BC Conservatives since August. Many Canadians are seeing lower gas prices today. They're dropping by about 8 to 10 cents a litre, depending on the region. Dan McTagg with the organization Canadians for Affordable Energy says that's because

0: Refiners are switching from summer blends to winter blends, and he says prices could drop further.
1: We could see a bit of a lessening of the price over the next couple of days. I'm looking at markets, early overseas markets, suggesting perhaps another 3 cent decrease comes Sunday, but that's probably as good as it's going to get unless someone can wave a magic wand and get a lot more oil, diesel, jet fuel, and gasoline into global markets.
0: The Brent crude benchmark price for oil has been hovering at just around $100 US a barrel today. Canadian beekeepers are feeling the sting of U.S. tariffs on their honey. They're asking the federal government to step up and help the industry stay busy. Nisha Patel has more.
2: The second the tariffs hit, honey stopped moving into the United States.
3: Connie Phillips, executive director of the Canadian Beekeepers Federation, says honey producers have been hit hard by the latest round of U.S. tariffs. About 60% of exports are shipped south of the border, but American customers have stopped buying and costs are piling up.
2: You got to get the bees ready for winter, which means you've got to feed them, you've got to treat them.
3: Her organization is calling on Ottawa to lend a hand financially through the next few months. With dozens of crops relying on honeybees for pollination, the stakes are high.
2: There wouldn't be hybrid canola seed. And so the contribution that honeybees make to that industry in additional harvest value sits between $4 and $5 billion.
3: Beekeepers are also hoping more consumers and retailers step up to support the sector by buying Canadian. Nisha Patel, CBC News, Toronto.
0: That is your World This Hour for CBC News. I'm Kaz Bovin.
4: Thank you, Kaz. Hello again, Nova Scotia. I'm Alex Guy, sitting in for Jeff Douglas. Welcome to Hour 2 of Main Street. Coming up, looking for an Earth Angel. Those were the words that changed Mike Wise's world. The former CBC journalist will tell his story of being a living donor and what compelled him to answer a friend's call for help. Then, people are watching to see what Ed Sheeran's remaining shows will look like now that his openers and his backing band have left the tour. This comes after American rapper Macklemore was dropped from the tour in light of comments he made regarding Palestine while on stage. We'll hear about the pressure musicians can face to make political statements as they become more famous. And following the 4:30 news, we will speak to award-winning Mi'kmaq actor Glenn Gould about his new film titled Jeffrey's Turn. It is based on a few true stories, like Glenn's experience on a road trip with his uncle, Donald Marshall Jr., and his uncle's own story of a wrongful murder conviction and how that finds its way into the movie's narrative as well. Rob Dublay, how's traffic now?
5: It's actually pretty good out there. There was some heavy traffic coming across the McKay into Halifax, which seems to have cleared quite a bit. So a couple busy spots on the peninsula would be Roby and Bell into the Willow Tree, kind of north around that Roby intersection, maybe up towards the bridge. Connaught from Chibucto over to Bayers, and of course Bayers itself. As you're coming down the hill there because of that lane closure, it's a little bit busy. And Massachusetts Avenue seeing a bit of heavy traffic as you're trying to get into the Windsor Street Exchange. It's not terribly backed up at this point, but there is traffic moving through there. Same thing for the 103 outbound. If you're trying to get off that stretch of highway and get over to Chain Lake Drive, there's some road work that's been happening there. It's kind of off and on. Right now, it's absolutely on because we can see some heavy traffic trying to get off that highway and get over to Chain Lake Drive. So be careful moving through there. And the same thing goes for Prospect Road down in the Brookside area. Somebody messaged a short while ago to say that there may have been a vehicle off the road around 2696, street address 2696 on Prospect Road. So once you get into that area, be careful. I can see there's heavy traffic happening in both directions there. So we're looking for an update on that one. I think at the time that the person messaged, there had been no police or EHS on scene. So I'm sure that's changed since now. If anybody's there, you have any information on anything, 902-222-3802 would be the number to text or call. Now, let's check in with Cassie for a look at the headlines.
6: Thanks, Rob. Well, the niece of a Nova Scotia woman who was killed 2 years ago says she has mixed feelings about the discovery of her aunt's remains. Esther Jones was killed at a Bible college in Nova Scotia's Annapolis Valley in August of 2024. The Mounties announced today

Her remains were found September 9th in Cloud Lake. And also in the news today, the Nova Scotia legislature closed a brief 9-day session. Government legislation passed with the support of opposition members, but opposition leaders say it does not mean they're satisfied with the government's work. Some have criticized Premier Tim Houston, who missed 4 days of the 9-day session for the Prime Minister's Investment Summit in Toronto. And I will have more news coming up at 4:30.

0: Brand new music there from Wolfville's Coleraine that is going out. Coleraine's debut full-length album Mirrors just dropped this morning, and the gang are celebrating with a sold-out show at the Al Whittle Theater tomorrow night. When former CBC journalist Mike Wise was scrolling through Facebook one evening, he saw something that stopped him in his tracks. A message from a family friend that said, looking for an earth angel. It was a woman in need of a living kidney donor, and Mike decided to help. He's here now to tell the story of what happened next. Mike, welcome to Main Street.
1: Oh, thank you, Alex.
0: Looking for an earth angel. Tell me about reading those words for the first time.
1: Yeah, as you're saying, it was just a night I was scrolling through, there was just something about that stopped me and I'm struck, and I had to learn a little bit more about this. This is from a friend of mine, Shannon, who my wife had been friends with her for 30 years. Our families had grown up together. We'd rented cottages, gone on vacations, birthdays, New Year's, you name it. I knew she was in declining health. She had been dealing with kidney issues, but this made me confront the fact that things were getting worse for her. She was looking at advanced

0: advanced renal failure and was looking at going on dialysis and was starting the process of looking out for a donor. It was also new for me. What do you mean you have to look out for a donor? Isn't there a system that takes place, takes care of this? And as I found out, there isn't. If you want a living donor, it's up to someone in need of a new kidney or a piece of a liver or something like that to appeal to their networks to get the word out. So I saw this Earth Angel post. I read a little bit more about it and, you know, it didn't seem right to click or, you know, put the heart or the, you know, celebrate on Facebook. So I reached out. I said, tell me more. And then I immediately said, I really should check with my wife and my daughter before I do this. But they were supportive as I went through this and we had the conversation. And that started the journey towards learning more about whether I was eligible and up to the point where I found out I was, and then leading up to the operation itself.
1: Mike, walk me through that feeling where you were saying you didn't want to just scroll by or just like it or heart it or react to it in some way, like that compulsion that made you actually want to try and help your friend.
0: Maybe it was that phrase, that Earth Angel. Maybe there was something in there. It just, could I do more? You know, I've given blood in the past. I've other things like this, donate. But I thought, let me learn a little bit more about this. And selfishly, as I learned about the process, I realized, well, there's medical tests, and man, in my 50s, it's a good idea to make sure I the heart's okay, the liver's okay, things like that. I started through this process, and initially there was a questionnaire I had to fill out, then some preliminary blood work, and then they called me into the transplant center to sit me down and say, listen, this is the process we're going to embark together. There are more tests we need to do. 70% chance you will be rejected. Because the stringent thing, we have to make sure your kidneys are healthy, your liver is healthy, your heart is healthy and can handle this, let alone all the other, I'm not a doctor, all the other complicated connections that they have to guarantee that I'm a match for my friends. It was several months of tests and, you know, on the treadmill running away with the electrodes on my chest and everything. All of those things. And eventually came the word that I was a direct match for her. And that was something to tell her, and I was excited, but it was still much, you know, still quite a bit of the journey to go before we got there.
1: Yeah, but going back to what you were just saying about the fact that there was a 70% chance that you would not be a match. So what was that moment like when you heard that you were a direct match?
0: It was a mix of everything. You know, it's excitement, it's concern, it's worry, it's an element of relief. There is a possibility when for many people to go through this very worthwhile journey, if I wasn't a direct match for my friend, because the blood work, all that stuff has been, I could have been a direct match for someone else in the country. Mm-hmm. Maybe there was someone in Halifax that I wasn't a match for, but they had a donor. And that donor was a match for someone in Fredericton.
1: Yeah.
0: So they would donate their kidney to the person in Fredericton. That Fredericton person might have been a match for my friend. It would fly to Toronto for my friend. And then I would donate my kidney. And my kidney would fly back to Halifax. So there's talented people around the country that handle and coordinate these things. And that's, you know, extra worry and things. This, we knew that there was a direct match. We foolishly thought, oh, think we'll be playing euchre and recovery together in the hospital, which was kind of naive at the time because the first couple of days after the surgery, it's major surgery. It takes you a while to get there. Mm-hmm. We actually laugh and look back and go, what were we thinking? If that's how we would be react. Although there was a moment, it was the operation was a Friday, by the Saturday was kind of rough. By Sunday, we were feeling better and we had an emotional meeting for the first time where I just visited her hospital room and we just held hands. And it was quite an emotional moment knowing that the gift had been passed from me to her and she was just looking better and better and more full of life with this. And that was the big thing, realizing this was the point that we wanted to get to, that but going through all this, the whole point was to give her a new lease on life, to give her more time in her life, to give her more choices and things she could do with her life. That was the driving reason behind this.
1: Mike, we've only got a minute left here, but what would you say to anyone considering becoming a living donor, especially after your own experience?
0: It's a wonderful gift. It's a wonderful thing to do. This is us

0: a hard and a scary thing for any family trying to support someone in need of a living donor or something. So if you see people looking, sending out messages of asking help, find ways to help, get the word out, help out. If not, come forward yourself for the testing to find out. There's over 4,000 Canadians on a wait list for a living organ donation, and less than 600, just over 600 a year come off that list, but a third of them come off that list because they've run out of time and have passed away. So I'm very fortunate that I was able to give this gift for my friend, and I'm just trying to let others know that this is a rewarding thing, and it's quite a thing that can transform someone's life.
1: Mike, thank you for your time on this.
0: Thank you.
1: Mike Wise is a journalism professor and a former CBC News anchor. He is also a living kidney donor. Rob Dublé has traffic now.
2: It's okay. A little bit of good news. Prospect Road looks like things moving much better out there now. After an earlier incident had things a little gummed up in the Brookside area, that is not anything that we need to be concerned about anymore. Traffic's moving very well in the area. It's the bridges that kind of grab your attention right now. So the McDonald Bridge is seeing some heavy traffic as you're heading over into Dartmouth. And it does look like the McKay Bridge is seeing a little bit of heavy traffic as you're coming over into Halifax. Also, it's a bit slow as you're headed down Massachusetts Avenue trying to get into the Windsor Street Exchange. Further down on the peninsula, we see heavy traffic on Chibucto and Quinpool down into the roundabout. It looks like Roby Street seeing some fairly heavy traffic from University Avenue over to that intersection, the Willow Tree intersection. And then Lower Water and Barrington are also starting to get quite busy. So give yourself a little bit extra time if you happen to be down on the waterfront. And then out in the Bedford area, we do see heavy traffic heading outbound or westbound. In the Hammonds Plains Road area, just before Larry UTech and Lucasville, both of those intersections seeing quite a bit of traffic at the moment. So that's another one of those spots. You probably just want to give yourself a little extra time to get through those areas. 902-222-3802 is the number to text or call if anything comes up this afternoon.
1: Thank you, Rob. Ed Sheeran's Loop Tour has been riddled with controversy this week. American rapper Macklemore opened for Sheeran for 2 U.S. dates and was due to be on tour for 8 dates. But Macklemore has been dropped. His onstage remarks, including chanting, quote, free Palestine, and expressing solidarity with Palestinians in Gaza and the Israeli-occupied West Bank, drew criticism from pro-Israel groups, including a petition calling for his removal. Now Sheeran is facing backlash, and all the other opening acts plus Sheeran's backing band has left the tour. To break the situation down, I spoke with Dal musicology professor Jacqueline Warwick earlier today. What was your initial reaction to this situation?
3: Well, it's something I actually don't think we've seen, maybe ever, that a high-profile, major A-list mainstream musician is suddenly in the middle of a tour and has no support acts. So, months of planning and rehearsing with his own band. And now he's got a date tomorrow night in a big arena, and I don't know what he's going to play.
1: Yeah. Now that all the other artists have exited the tour, what kind of situation might be going on behind the scenes to try to figure out what happens next?
3: Well, I dare say he's scrambling. He and his people are scrambling to figure out, what kind of concert they can put on. He is an experienced musician. I'm sure he has played a solo show, just him and his guitar in front of an audience. Maybe he'll do that. I think it will be difficult for other musicians, of the sort of level of fame and caliber of the people who've left the tour. It's going to be hard for him to find people like that who are willing to sign on at this point.
1: Yeah. Every artist has an identity that they put out there, and Ed Sheeran has generally been fairly mainstream and not gotten involved with political issues, although I feel that he has dipped into some of these things before, especially if we are talking about Ukraine. How do you think that has played into this?
3: Yeah, I mean, that is the thing that is sort of unprecedented in my experience. He is a massive worldwide mainstream artist, an enormous fan base. Impossible for him to have political opinions that, align with every single one of his fans, right? So I do understand that a person at that level of fame, really, I can understand why they would feel like I can't take political positions, because it will harm people that care about my music.

0: people might think that the more famous and successful you get as an artist, the more sort of freedom you have. But there is a way in which that's not entirely true, that if an artist is, you know, their fan base is their community, they are coming out of community, they can say things and know that their fans agree with them. Mm-hmm. And that the more famous you get, the less true that is, I suppose. He's at a stage now where I can understand, like a lot of other artists at that kind of fame, wants to avoid making political statements. But he certainly made one now.
1: Mm-hmm. Another aspect of this is that Malcolm Moore is blaming his removal on the owner of Gillette Stadium, Robert Kraft, saying that Kraft said the tour would not be welcome in his stadium if Malcolm Moore was on it. What does that say to you about the decision-making power these people outside of the music industry have over artists?
0: Yeah, and that is another really interesting feature of this development, that Kraft is, you know, a billionaire and, you know, owns a stadium and has, as far as I'm aware, also got a lot of his other stadium owner billionaire peers to co-sign and say that they didn't want this act to perform in their stadium. So we are in a very weird position where even a, you know, significantly famous and successful music like Sheeran and Malcolm Moore himself, to be fair, you know, are being, like, with our right to, our ability to hear them is being shaped by a billionaire class.
1: Are musicians, especially ones on this scale, expected to share their views more so than we might see with other groups?
0: It could be true. It could be argued that musicians are more, it is more expected for them to have political positions. Protest music has always been a really important part of protest, mm-hmm. whether it's, you know, people singing We Shall Overcome while they march, or, you know, concerts in benefit of political issues. That has always been a part of it that I think doesn't affect, let's say, actors the same way. So there is perhaps an expectation that musicians will have political stances more than other kinds of artists.
1: How much of an impact could you see this having on Sheeran's reputation?
0: Well, it is really hard to predict. It's going to be really interesting to watch this unfold. I mean, he's a very skilled musician, very successful songwriter, and I think an excellent performer. So, you know, he may come through this, you know, very well, but I think it's going to be, it's a real watershed moment for him in his career. That's for sure.
1: What will you be watching for as the situation continues?
0: I will be interested to see how the tour plays out, what musicians, if any, join him, what audiences show up, and what he does next as an artist, what kind of music he creates out of this experience.
1: Jacqueline, thank you for your time on this.
0: My pleasure.
1: Jacqueline Warwick is a professor of musicology at Dalhousie University. Ed Sheeran put out a statement publicly that says, in part, quote, "After Macklemore's performances at my New Jersey shows, venues on my upcoming tour dates communicated that they would pull the shows if he was still supporting. I was informed that this stance was based on how Macklemore conveyed part of his message during his performance rather than on everything that was said. Macklemore's coming off the tour was the promoter's decision. It was not mine. Macklemore's contract for the tour was the promoter, not me. I am not complicit. I have my personal views on this devastating conflict. Just because I choose not to speak publicly, it doesn't mean I don't have them. It doesn't mean I don't care. Nor does it mean I don't support causes in my own personal way. I know who I am, both as a person and as an artist, and those who know my heart know my values too." Macklemore has said he plans to donate $1 million from his net earnings from the tour to 6 organizations helping Palestinians. Ed Sheeran has said he will be donating $2 million to the region. Gillette Stadium owner Robert Kraft has also announced he will be donating $2 million. While Kraft did not specify in his statement where his funds will be going, and a spokesperson did not clarify, he said Sheeran had asked him to match a $2 million US donation from Sheeran, quote, "before Macklemore challenged me." Kraft also said that he wanted people to know that, quote, for decades, I have supported efforts that create opportunity for Palestinians and have brought young Palestinians and Israelis together to build businesses, create jobs, and forge relationships.
2: Hello, please leave a message after the tone.
3: 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We look forward to seeing you at Ross Creek soon. Thanks, everybody.
1: Local news is coming right up, but first, Rob Dublay has a quick look at traffic for us.
4: I do. And we just got a message from Doug. He said, Doug, it says 425, calling with a traffic tip. There's a broken down vehicle on Commodore Drive between Brownlow and Eileen Stubbs. It's headed towards Dartmouth Crossing. In the right-hand lane, traffic can get by it if you're moving over to the left-hand lane, but you're going to see slowdowns in that area for the next little bit. So once again, it's a broken down car, right-hand lane, Commodore between Brownlow and Eileen Stubbs. Doug's tip, just stay in the left-hand lane and should be A-OK to get through there. Everything else on the board, still manageable. A couple of heavy spots. There's a bit of heavy traffic on the McDonald Bridge heading over into Dartmouth, and then Wise and Nantucket is fairly busy. It looks like Chibucto and Quinpool down into the roundabout are fairly busy. Barrington and Lower Water are actually quite busy. It's almost like the closer you get to the water, the busier it's going to be. And the Windsor Street Exchange is a little bit busy in both directions. You're getting on and off of the McKay Bridge. Don't forget the Windsor Street Exchange, that ramp from the bridge and from Barrington, I guess, getting you down to Massachusetts Avenue is closing. It closes again tonight, 9 o'clock, reopens tomorrow morning at 5 a.m. And then next week, we kick off a long-term closure, which will start Monday morning at 6 a.m. It doesn't end, reopen, I guess, until November 27th.
5: Here is the CBC News for Nova Scotia. Good afternoon, I'm Cassie Williams. The niece of a Nova Scotia woman who was killed in 2024 says her aunt was a kind person who was passionate about music, faith, and animals. Esther Jones was murdered at a Bible college in Nova Scotia's Annapolis Valley 2 years ago. Today, the RCMP announced her remains were found September 9th. The discovery comes more than a week after the man convicted of killing her pleaded guilty to second-degree murder. Esther Yulman is Esther Jones' niece.
6: So she was very active in her local church. She played the piano. She made her career out of teaching piano lessons. So, like, obviously, the place she was killed was in her music studio. She spent a lot of time there, and she was just extremely passionate about that. She was also a person that really had a heart for people.
5: Jones killer Dale Toole's second-degree murder sentence conviction carries an automatic life sentence. An agreed statement of facts from the court does not specify his motive. He's scheduled to return to court in Kentville October the 16th. The Nova Scotia legislature rose today to close a brief 9-day session. Government legislation passed with the support of opposition members, but opposition leaders say that does not mean they're satisfied with the government's work. Taryn Grant has that story.
7: In His Majesty's name, I assent to these bills.
8: With a bit of ceremony, the Progressive Conservatives closed the fall session. Their bills update the Labor Standards Code, launch a review of Nova Scotia Power profits, and support victims of deep fake sexualized images. They passed with all-party support. He didn't need it, but Premier Tim Houston welcomed the endorsement.
9: I think that's a sign of, you know, we're doing things that matter, and we're doing it in a way that is supported by Nova Scotians.
8: NDP leader Claudia Chender says a few good changes don't make it a good session.
10: I think this session's actually been a travesty in terms of the degree to which this government is out of touch with everyday Nova Scotians.
8: She says the cost of housing and waitlists in healthcare need more action. Interim Liberal leader Ian Rankin says it's a problem that short sessions are the new norm and that the premier is often away. Houston missed 4 of 9 days to go to the Prime Minister's investment summit.
11: I think he should be here, and he came back from a conference that was so important, empty-handed.
8: Houston could not point to any deals made, but says investors showed sincere interest. Taryn Grant, CBC News at Province House.
5: The town of Truro is pondering next steps for a bus system. This week, town staff provided a financial review of a regional public transit plan. The CBC's Luke Ettinger reports.
12: It's been 15 years since Truro and Colchester turned down transit, and the municipalities are getting closer to another decision. Truro Councillor Ian McGrath speaking at Committee of the Whole on Thursday.
13: As the largest town in Nova Scotia, I'm embarrassed to say that we don't have transit.
12: A feasibility study recommended 4 routes in Truro, Bible Hill, and surrounding areas, as well as a commuter line to the DeBert Industrial Park. It would cost $2.5 million to start that service. Town staff say federal and provincial funding would help with the initial costs, but at least $1 million would be needed from each municipality annually. That would mean an 8-cent increase on property taxes in Truro. Allison Grant speaks for the town.
14: If we're going to go that route, we really need to investigate things further to see if there's areas of service or operational efficiencies where we can cut to make up some of that 8-cent tax increase.
12: Truro councillors were provided with 5 options. Staff are recommending exploring a pilot project. A similar financial review is coming to Colchester Council next month. Luke Ettinger, CBC News, Truro.
5: And the Cape Breton Eagles are set to kick off their 30th season tonight in Sydney. And expectations for the team this year are high. As Kyle Moore reports, fans have been waiting a while to see a championship team.
15: The offseason has been a whirlwind for the organization, with a number of big trades, new players drafted, and a number heading to NHL training camps. The team is number 2 in the country, according to the Canadian Hockey League preseason top 10 rankings. Aiden McCullough is in his second year with the team as a defenseman.
16: It's good to know that people know we're going to be strong. We know ourselves. We have a great team here, so just trying to play to our strengths.
15: Success hasn't come easy for the team over 3 decades. The only banner hanging from the rafters inside Centre 200 is a division title from 20 years ago. Erwin Simon is the owner of the team.
17: What I want is a really respectable season, and that's what it should be. I don't know that we're ready to say we're all out as a championship or bust.
15: In 2024, fans were flocking to Centre 200 as the Eagles went on a playoff run to the semifinal. Simon is hoping the team can capture that same excitement this year, both on and off the ice.
17: You know, what I do want is more than get to the first round of the playoffs, you know, second or third, but it's going to be an exciting year.
15: The Eagles are hoping this will be the year for their first league championship. Kyle Moore, CBC News, Sydney.
5: And that is the CBC News for Nova Scotia.
1: Thank you, Cassie. Now let's take a look at the weather with the CBC's afternoon meteorologist, Ryan Snodden. Ryan, welcome back.
18: Thank you very much. How are you?
1: Good. The sun's starting to peek out.
18: Yeah, absolutely. The sun is starting to break through over western and central areas of the province. Still looking at some lingering showers, a pretty heavy band of showers as we work our way through the Fox Harbor, North Wallace, Malagash area right now. So a heads up on that. That is working its way, though, southeast and heading towards places like Brule Point, Tatamagush. So just a heads up on that. Also a round of showers, pretty steady showers working its way through Anaganish County, eastern Pictou County, and back into Halifax County. That's pushing eastward into Guysborough County. Now, as we look at the forecast moving forward, what we're going to be looking at is those showers ending and a pretty quiet night overall shaping up with just partly cloudy and then mostly clear skies. Northwest winds, 20 gusting 40 to 50, lows of 6 to 10. For Saturday, mainly sunny for western and central areas. We'll see a mix of sun and cloud for the east and a slight chance for a shower developing for Anaganish County and into Guysborough County into the afternoon. Northwest winds, 20 gusting 40 to 50 on Saturday, highs of 14 to 16. So it is going to feel very fall like for tomorrow for our last official weekend of summer. Sunday's similar story, mainly cloudy skies on Sunday, 13 to 16. So a cool final weekend of summer, but I guess it preps us for the start of fall, which officially arrives at like 9 p.m. on Tuesday. So our first official day of fall will be Wednesday.
1: Can't wait. Thank you, Ryan.
18: Thank you.
1: Ryan Snodden is the CBC's afternoon meteorologist. You can see his full weather forecast on CBC Nova Scotia News at 6 o'clock on CBC television. And if you see anything in traffic, you can let Rob Dublé know by phoning or texting the traffic line. That's 902-222-3802. Well, Jeffrey's Turn will be premiering to audiences for the first time this weekend at the Atlantic International Film Festival. It's also the directorial debut for award-winning actor Glenn Gould. Glenn is a member of Member 2 First Nation in Unamagi, Cape Breton. After a decade of this story ruminating in Glenn's head, it made its way to paper and finally to the big screen. I spoke with Glenn earlier about how everything came together.
19: It was a bit of a journey. It was a little stressful because we originally wanted to film it here in Cape Breton.

0: know, bringing the gear in and the crew and everything like that. So, it was something else to see it come to life from the paper, you know, finally. It was, I was excited. I enjoyed it. It was, I was like, I can't believe it's happening. And we just went ahead and just plugged through it.
1: Have you had any private screenings of it yet to show folks?
0: No, we haven't had any private screenings at all. This will be the first one that anybody gets to see besides the, you know, creative team.
1: Okay, and how are you feeling about that?
0: I'm excited. I'm a little nervous, you know, to see what kind of reception it's going to get. But overall, I'm super excited for people to see this and excited to see what kind of reaction I get from them.
1: Glenn, can you walk me through what it is that inspired this film and how closely some of the events in this story are true?
0: Yeah, well, it started with there's the title, Geoffrey's Turn. There's a turn here in Cape Breton between Member 2 and Escassoni. And as far as I can remember, it was always called Geoffrey's Turn. And it was because a guy named Geoffrey from Escassoni almost got killed there years ago, and ever since it's been called Geoffrey's Turn. I started with that, just that idea of like, oh, this would be a cool title for a film. Mm. And, you know, I milled on it for a little bit and just hummed and hawed, and then I was like, And then I was like, I'm going to write a movie about, based on this road trip that I took with my uncle. My uncle was Donald Marshall Jr.
1: Yeah.
0: So I took this road trip with him when I was 17, and it was... we'll say it was somewhat adventurous.
1: Mm-hmm.
0: So I came up with this story to work in Geoffrey's Turn. And what I did is I moved Geoffrey's Turn to the state of Maine, and I made Geoffrey the father, you know. So in this film, basically the father gets killed years before in the state of Maine, and now it's called Geoffrey's Turn. And it happened when our main character was just a little boy, so he doesn't really remember his father. All of a sudden, he's asked to go on this journey to go rescue his uncle. And so this was all kind of, you know, based on the actual story of, you know, how I ended up down there. But I took some creative license, and we tell, you know, my Uncle Donald's story as well, from when he was wrongfully imprisoned for murder in 1971. And I just came up with this whole story of like, okay, this is the kid's father. He's going to get to know his father through his uncle vicariously. Mm. And, you know, and they just end up, there's all kinds of twists and turns in the movie that are unexpected, and stuff happens to them. And, you know, they get their car stolen and all this kind of stuff. And then in the end of the movie, the end of the journey is basically ends at Geoffrey's Turn. So it's kind of a bittersweet ending. So that's kind of the story. It's you know, loosely based on the road trip itself, and of course, you know, mixing some other stories together and then coming up with some stuff and mm-hmm. making it all work.
1: And your uncle's story. Yeah.
0: Yeah.
1: There are a lot of difficult themes in this film, but there's also a lot of humor as well. Why was that important for you to include in the overall narrative?
0: Well, I think for Indigenous people, humor is one of the things that gets us through our adversities. So I wanted to make sure that, you know, that was in there, because that's how Indigenous people are. When we're going through hard times and stuff, say we have a death in the family or in the community. When you go to a wake in a First Nations community, you'll hear a lot of laughter. And some people have a hard time grasping that. They're like, hey, your loved one is right there in the casket, dead. Why is everybody laughing? And, you know, shouldn't this be a sad time? Well, I think we've learned over the years that humor is what's going to get us through those hard times. Mm-hmm. And so it was important for me to have that humor in the film, because Indigenous people are really funny, sometimes too funny.
1: Glenn, what do you hope that audiences will either take away from viewing the film or the conversations that it might spark?
0: Well, it's basically like, it's a coming of age story, right, for the young fella. And,

0: you know, I think I hope that the audience just walks away. What I wanted to show in this film too is that, you know, in that these Indigenous characters in this story are extremely, extremely human. You know, there's they're dealing with the same issues, maybe a little bit different, you know. So hopefully, you know, the audience walks away at the end of it and with a nice bittersweet feeling in their heart going, okay, you know what, this kid grew up without his father, and this is a beginning of a journey for him to, you know, start to realize who he is and where he came from, you know.
1: Glenn, was there anything that I haven't asked you about yet that you might want listeners to know?
0: Maybe the cat, about the casting process a little bit.
1: Sure.
0: Yeah, the casting process was, you know, a little challenging because I had my main character, my main actor picked out a few years ahead of time. But him being an Ontario-based actor, and I had most of my cast picked out from across the country from people that I know that I've worked with over the years, right? So when we decided to move to Halifax, of course, you know, because there are certain percentages of employment that you have to offer to local residents in order to qualify for the tax credit. So we ended up having to, you know, change some of the roles. Like some of the roles that I had were Indigenous characters and they became non-Indigenous because it was just easier to find a non-Indigenous actor here in Nova Scotia that would benefit us for the tax credits. So that became a little bit challenging, you know, and of course, you know, to find the right actors that had the talent to be able to pull those roles off. So we ended up casting a couple of young people actually from Eskasoni, one who had acted before, a non-binary actor named Desna Michael Thomas, who was in Wildhood, Brett and Hannum's film, had a little bit of acting experience. And then another young fellow named Sidney Francis, a young musician from Eskasoni who had never acted in his life before. I was like, I think he can do it. And let's take a chance on him. And he was amazing. He was probably one of the better actors in the film.
1: And Glenn, what was this like for you to also step into a role here and not only just be behind the camera, but also in front of it?
0: I will say it was very, very stressful. Wearing multiple hats, you know, I was producing, I was writing, I was directing, and I was playing the number three lead. And in the middle of the production, actually, right before we went to camera, I suffered a stroke. Didn't realize what was going on with my body or whatever. And I plugged on through the production and, you know, I think within the third week of production, I was kind of like, guys, something's not right here, you know, something's going on and I'm a little freaked out. And so instead of going to the hospital, I said, look, we only have a few days left. Let's finish the film. When I'm done, I'll get home to Sydney and I'll go to the hospital. I promise I'll get checked out. Well, when I got back, I went to the hospital and that night I was in the stroke unit.
1: What was recovery like?
0: Recovery has been, it's a slow recovery.
1: Yeah.
0: I'm still, you know, still on the mend. I'm not 100%. I did suffer some neurological damage on my left side and a little bit of brain stuff, you know. But other than that, I mean, it's just a really slow process, you know? But I'm determined to get back to normal eventually.
1: Well, I am glad that you're on the mend now and that you can have some time to enjoy this directorial debut. And I'm sure audiences will really connect with this film a lot.
0: I hope so.
1: Award-winning Mi'kmaq actor Glenn Gould speaking about his directorial debut, Jeffrey's Turn. It's premiering tomorrow evening at the Atlantic International Film Festival. And unfortunately, if you're hoping to check it out, it is sold out, but maybe they'll do an encore showing.

0: I don't know. Rob Dublay has traffic now.
1: So it's ups and downs, little flipping around here. So we do see some heavy traffic on the McKay coming into Halifax. A couple spots where it does slow up. And then the McDonald Bridge seeing some heavy traffic into Dartmouth. But there are things that have flipped around. So if you're on Hammonds Plains Road, all that heavy traffic outbound before Kearney Lake and Lucasville, that's actually all cleared away. Then we're looking at the 118 alongside Dartmouth Crossing, where now that is heavier, where things had been moving very well earlier this afternoon. So the couple spots where we do see things slow down, Barrington, lower water, the usual, nothing overly dramatic. So if you're out there today, you see anything that happening in traffic that you want to share with other listeners, give us a call or text message at 902-222-3802.
0: Thank you, Rob. It is 4:49. You are listening to Main Street on CBC Radio 1. 2 years after Esther Jones was killed, police say they've finally found her remains. Jones was killed on August 31st, 2024 at the Kingston Bible College in Annapolis Valley. Earlier this month, Dale Toole pleaded guilty to second-degree murder in Jones's death. According to the agreed statement of facts, Toole admitted he killed Jones at the school and then removed her body and disposed of it. RCMP say they found Jones's body on September 9th in a wooded area of Cloud Lake, about 12 kilometers south of where she was murdered. Esther Uhlman is Jones's niece and her namesake. She spoke to the CBC's Allie Thompson this afternoon. Allie started by asking how her family is feeling.
2: I mean, it's a very large family, so I think that everyone probably has a different reaction. I can't say that I speak for everyone in the family, but I think that I have a lot of mixed feelings. I'm very glad to know where her remains were and to know that they have been recovered, but it also doesn't change anything. Like, we knew that she had passed, and finding a body that she no longer is in, it doesn't make it better.
3: Does it provide any closure for yourself?
2: I'll be completely honest. I believe in cases of murder. I don't really believe in closure, because it doesn't change what happened to your loved one. It doesn't, having a body doesn't change that. So like, I don't believe that it provides closure, not for me personally, no.
3: Do you have any sense of why this happened?
2: We haven't been told. So any ideas that I have are just guesses. So I don't think it's probably appropriate for me to share. But no, we have not been given a motive.
3: I imagine that's quite difficult.
2: Yeah, we also we don't know a cause of death or anything like that. Basically just that he killed her.
3: Okay. Yeah, because we've been asking and the agreed statement of facts didn't indicate what the motive was or the manner of death. And it sounds like the family is also in the dark about that.
2: Yeah.
3: Are you hopeful that someday that will come to light?
2: I mean, I would like to know what happened to her. So I guess in a sense I would say that, but I'm not confident that it'll ever happen.
3: What were you told about where her remains were located?
2: Basically just what was in the police statement, so that they were close to Cloud Lake on the fire road on Tremont Mountain. It's actually a portion of the area that I'm quite familiar with. We have camped there a lot throughout my childhood. So I think that the fact that he left her remains there is very unfortunate, because a place that, you know, was kind of a enjoyable, comforting place will kind of be a little dark now.
3: Is there any plans to lay your aunt to rest?
2: We just found out very recently, so I don't think that anything has been formally put in place. I suspect there will be something, but I don't know what that will be right now.
3: Tell me about your aunt.
2: My aunt was a very kind person. She loved animals. She was really passionate about music. She took her undergraduate degree in music. She was passionate about her faith, so she was very active in her local church. She played the piano, made her career out of teaching piano lessons. So, like, obviously, the place she was killed was in her music studio. She spent a lot of time there, and she was just extremely passionate about that. She was also a person that really had a heart for people. If there was someone that she saw that was struggling, you know, somebody that was kind of outcast that most people wouldn't have had the time of day for, she was the type of person that would sit down and talk to them and be like, oh, I like this person. Like, I want to be their friend. I want them to feel loved. So she was a really, fairly sweet person. She loved

0: dogs. Dogs were one of her favorite things. I remember her coming to visit my parents. You could hear her before she got into the house because she was so excited to see the dog. She'd be talking to the dog. And even when she was killed in the statement of facts, they said that her dog treats were scattered in the hallway there because she always kept them in her purse, just because she liked to give dog treats to dogs that she ran into.
1: How would you like the community to remember Esther beyond the circumstances of her death?
0: I would like to see the community remember her for just the person that she was, for her faith, for her compassion for people. I know that personally, I try to have more of a heart for people than I would have, knowing that she would have had that kind of compassion for people. And also just remember how important it is to value the people around you. You never know when they're going to be gone.
1: Is there anything else you'd like to add?
0: No, I think that's probably everything. I guess one thing that bothers me about this and about the idea of there being closure is the fact that we're constantly bombarded with what is happening, like with her killer. So like even now we still have sentencing, and then after that, after a few years, we'll start having parole hearings again. And I would like to highlight to people that have never experienced this, how much of a life sentence it is, like how much you just don't get to move past it. It's not like a normal loss. You never get to really move on from it because you constantly have to deal with it, like in the court system and every day.
1: How have you learned to cope with that as you go through this process?
0: It's definitely been a challenge. I'm not going to pretend it's been easy. But I think that one of the biggest parts of that is my faith. I know that Aunt Esty is in a better place. She had a strong faith in Jesus, and I know that she's at peace now. And I think that as much as it's really, really difficult to not have her here and to know the circumstances of her passing, I have a peace knowing that she is at rest and that there is a bigger plan. And sometimes it's really, really hard to see it, but I'm grateful for that faith and hope that I have.
2: That is Esther Yuleman speaking with the CBC's Ali Thompson. Yuleman is the niece of Esther Jones. RCMP announced today that Jones's remains have been found in the Annapolis Valley 2 years after she was murdered. Coming up after the news, the average gas price in Canada fell 8 cents overnight. We look at whether this is a sign of things to come or just the latest swing in a volatile fuel market. And after the 5:30 news, my colleague Paul Brothers will speak to Rad Simon Pillay, our pop culture columnist, with a conversation about the Toronto International Film Festival. Rob Dublay, how's traffic?
3: It's okay out there. Down on the waterfront, Barrington Street, Lower Water Street. Lower Water's busier than Barrington for sure, but they're both kind of in the red, so you might see some bumper-to-bumper stuff happening down there. Quinpool's a bit busy between Oxford and Connaught. That's where most of that traffic's happening. It's in both directions. And then if you're trying to get down into the roundabout, you're going to see heavy traffic continue on Quinpool. There's a bit on Chibucto and St. Margaret's Bay Road trying to get in there as well. Mildly unusual. We do see a bit of heavy traffic outbound on Herring Cove Road from beyond Osborne Street, but clearing up for the shore by the time you're around Glenora Avenue. Dunbrack in that same sort of stretch around Cowie Hill moving outbound is also a little bit heavy. Then Connaught from Chibucto over to Bayers from Windsor down the hill, and then Bayers or the By High coming off the By High there at Connaught. All those three quite busy at the moment. So give yourself a little extra time if you're moving through there. But the bridges are largely fine. Mild slowdown on the 111 at that Victoria Road K Bridge on ramp thing. It's totally manageable compared to anything that we saw earlier this week. And there's just starting to see some heavier traffic build now on the Forest Hills extension as you're headed towards the intersection with Main, and then out in Lower Sackville, Beaver Bank Road does see some traffic heading north just after Boxwood Crescent. So it does slow up a bit. Just, you know, give yourself a minute. It should be fine. Give yourself a minute, Alex.
2: Give yourself a minute.
3: We've got less than a minute to cherish our time together.
2: Aw, our last, what is this, 45 seconds?
3: Yeah, don't like.
2: 40 seconds.

0: NBC, as well as Politico from the White House. Posting on social media, Trump repeats his complaints about their unfavorable coverage of his administration, calling it fake news. Trump says he may ban more news outlets in the future. And meantime, one of those U.S. news outlets is reporting that an artificial intelligence-related error almost triggered an American military operation against a Chinese vessel. CNN cites Pentagon sources who say an intelligence analyst flagged that a ship was delivering nuclear weapons-related materials to Iran at the height of the war. They say the U.S. military was planning to intercept it, but officials realized the cargo had been misidentified because of information generated by an AI chatbot. It's unclear which AI model was involved in the incident or what the vessel was actually carrying. The Pentagon has not yet commented on the CNN report. That is your World This Hour. For news anytime, visit our website, cbcnews.ca. For CBC News, I'm Kaz Boivin.
1: Kaz, welcome back, Nova Scotia. I'm Paul Brothers, sitting in for Jeff Douglas, and this is Hour 3 of Main Street. Coming up, it might be hard to believe, but the average gas price in Canada fell 8 cents overnight. We'll take a look at whether this is a sign of things to come or just the latest swing in a volatile fuel market. Then we'll check in with a few of the province's farmers about how those rising fuel prices are impacting their industry and their bottom line. And closer to 6 o'clock, a conversation with our pop culture columnist about TIFF, the Toronto International Film Festival. Over the past week, Chris Rock, Channing Tatum, and Penelope Cruz were among the big stars turning out at TIFF. Also, Canadian filmmakers were there, too, elbowing out space for their own storytelling. Pop culture columnist Rad Simon Pillay will be here with more before the end of the show. But first, a check-in with Rob Dublay in traffic. Hello, Rob.
2: Hello. It's getting pretty quiet out there now. A little bit of heavy traffic left on Lower Water and Barrington, and even Roby and Bell getting into the Willow Tree, only backed up, you know, 20, 25 cars kind of thing. We're not looking at major tie-ups happening anywhere on the peninsula this afternoon. Quinpool. That is a bit heavy down into the roundabout, and Connaught still has a bit of traffic from Chibucto over to Bayers, but they're not, like, Quinpool's not even as far back as McDonald Street, so things are pretty good pretty much everywhere. Bridges seem to be fine. We did get word of an incident that you may see if you're headed outbound on Windmill Road just after the Akerley Boulevard intersection, but traffic seems to be moving really, really well, so that's just one of those situations, just so you know it's there, so you can give everyone some space, and you might want to stay over into those left lanes to get through there. If you do see anything today, 902-222-3802 is the number to text or call. Now, let's check in with Cassie for today's headlines.
3: Thanks, Rob. Well, Nova Scotia RCMP say it's recovered the remains of Esther Jones, who died under suspicious circumstances 2 years ago. Just weeks ago, her killer admitted to the crime, telling the court he went into the Kingston Bible College where Jones operated a music studio and killed her. Also in the news, the Nova Scotia legislature rose today to close a brief 9-day session. Government legislation passed with the support of opposition members. And the town of Truro is pondering next steps for a bus system. This week, town staff provided a financial review of a regional public transit plan. And I will have more news coming up at 5:30.
1: Thank you so much, Cassie. 5:07 is the time. You're listening to Main Street. Well, the price of gas is up in Nova Scotia today, but the average gas price in Canada dropped 8 cents per liter overnight. Canadians are still paying around 40 more cents per liter than this time last year, though. So is this a drop, a sign of things to come, or just temporary? Colin Mang is an assistant professor of economics at McMaster University, and he joins me now from Toronto. Welcome to Main Street, Colin.
4: Oh, thanks for having me again.
1: Yeah, thanks for the time. Why did fuel prices drop overnight?
4: Yeah, so in most parts of the country, this is due to the switch over from the summer blend of gasoline to the winter blend of gasoline. The winter blend contains butane, which is a cheaper additive. It's better for cold weather. And so as a result, the cost savings from making cheaper gasoline gets passed on to Canadian families. It's typically around 9 to 10 cents per liter, and that happens every September. Of course, when we get to the spring, that gets reversed as we switch back to the summer blend, and you see the price jump back up. But this is just sort of the annual switch over to the cheaper blend of gasoline. Now, why that's affected some parts of the country more than others, because out in the Maritimes, as well out on the BC coast, the prices

0: didn't drop. And that is in part because of where the oil comes from. So for the prairies in central Canada, they use Alberta oil, even though for Ontario and Quebec, that Alberta oil gets shipped through the United States and back in. But out in the Maritimes, a lot of the oil, well, you're not connected by pipeline to the rest of the country. So the oil has to come in by ship. Much of that comes from the United States, where the oil price is still quite high, and they're experiencing challenges with the price of gasoline and diesel fuel right now, as well. Some comes from overseas, from Nigeria as well. Maritimes used to get a bit more from the Middle East, but that's been more challenging this year. And so that's helped to keep the price a little bit higher in the Maritimes compared to the rest of the country.
1: Mm-hmm. Why is the price of gas so much higher than this time last year?
0: Well, this all comes down to the conflict in the Middle East. When the conflict began, I mean, 20 million barrels of oil a day, that's about 20% of the world's production, used to pass through the Strait of Hormuz. Now, once that closed, there were alternative options. So Saudi Arabia and the United Arab Emirates had alternative pipelines, but only for about 9, almost 10 million barrels capacity. We did see some slight increase from other countries as well. China and the United States have been dipping into their oil reserves. So really, the world has only been short about 6 million barrels a day, or about 6% drop in supply compared to the pre-war level. But nevertheless, that's enough to cause the prices to increase. And traders have been looking at the situation, and when the conflict cools down a bit and you start to see some ships going through the Strait of Hormuz again, that's more oil supply on world markets. Prices go down a bit. We're in a period right now over the past week and a bit where the conflict has really heated up again. And so that constrains the supply further, pushes the price back up.
1: And we talked about this yesterday on our show as well. We've heard about the activities of the Houthis in Yemen, for example, affecting oil prices. What's going on there, Colin?
0: So that's a challenge, because the Houthis have been sort of in this off and on war with Saudi Arabia for over a decade now. Saudi Arabia's alternative pipeline flows across the country into the Red Sea, and it is vulnerable to Houthi attacks. The Houthis, over the past several years, have attacked shipping in the Red Sea, commercial shipping, and they've also turned their weapons on oil tankers as well. So they've decided right now to heat up their conflict again. And because Saudi Arabia exports about 8 million barrels of oil through their alternative Red Sea pipeline, any disruption there, well, that takes 8 million barrels out of world supply. And part of that then leads to a higher international price again.
1: So Canada is one of the largest oil producers in the world, though. How are prices here affected by conflict in the Middle East?
0: Yeah, so oil is an international commodity, and we need to pay the world price here in Canada. We do produce about 4.8 million barrels a day, but it gets sold to the highest bidder. 4.3 million barrels of that does get exported. Most of that goes to the United States. But we do also export some to China. Japan last month started buying oil from us again for the first time in over a year. The thing is, here in Canada, even though we make it ourselves, and so we've not had any shortages throughout this past year, we still need to pay the world price, because if we didn't offer to pay that world price, the oil companies would simply sell it to someone else willing to pay more than us. Particularly, it is an issue also in the Maritimes, because almost all the oil used in the Maritimes does come from international markets, because you're not connected to the Alberta oil supply. And so at that point, you have to pay the world price in order to bring it into the country.
1: Mm-hmm. I should have probably filled up last night, but I didn't, so I'll be paying a bit extra when I'm driving home today. The average cost of diesel in Canada is a big topic, too. It's hovering around $2.70 per liter right now. That's almost a dollar more than gas. So why is diesel so much more expensive?
0: Yeah, so this comes down to the choices that refiners have made. Given that oil supply is less than it was before, they've decided to prioritize producing gasoline. Gasoline is more popular. So, for example, here in Canada, we use about 115 million liters of gasoline per day. We only use about 80 million liters of diesel fuel. So because refiners have prioritized producing gasoline, it's led to a global shortage of diesel fuel. So it's affecting us not just here in Canada, but also around the world. There just isn't enough diesel fuel to go around, and so the price has gone up substantially.
1: So why should people who don't drive a diesel vehicle care about higher

0: diesel prices?
1: Well, I mean, this is because diesel is used to power all the trucks that bring just about anything that you think about buying, especially your groceries. So for a typical diesel truck, it'll use 30 to 40 liters of fuel per 100 kilometers that it travels. And the extra cost that's been tacked on because of the Iran war turns out to be about $400 for every 1,000 kilometer journey. Now, if you spread that across the hundreds of items that are in the truck, I mean, it's only a very small increase per item. And we've not so far seen a noticeable increase in inflation for consumer goods. But this is going to need to start being passed on to consumers over time, the higher the diesel price gets. The other thing, too, to watch out for is what the impact on farmers, because we're in harvest season. Farmers have been paying higher diesel prices all summer long to run their farm equipment. And right now, as we're getting into harvest season across the country, they're paying very high diesel prices to run all of that equipment. And so we do expect that to show up in grocery prices later in the fall. And into the winter.
0: Yeah, you're previewing our next guest for us on Main Street. We're going to talk to a farmer about the rising diesel prices in just a few minutes' time. Last one for you, Colin. What's going to happen to fuel prices in the months ahead, do you think?
1: Well, a lot's going to depend on how things go with the conflict in the Middle East. I mean, if it calms down again and we start to see more ships transiting through the Strait of Hormuz, that will put more oil supply back on the market. I mean, the key thing for listeners to understand, every time the international price of a barrel of oil changes by $10, that causes about a 7 to 8 cent per liter change to the price of a liter of gasoline. So right now, I mean, over the past 2 weeks, we've seen oil go from $90 to $100. And that's led to an increase of about 7 to 8 cents for gasoline. Now, if the price goes back down from 100 down to $90 again per barrel of oil, that will cause the gasoline price to come down by about 7 to 8 cents. And hopefully we can get back to somewhere in the 80s that we saw last month. But as long as that conflict's going on, that price of the barrel of oil is going to stay high.
0: Yeah. In Nova Scotia, one more time, too, gas sitting at a minimum of $1.96 per liter and diesel at $2.73. Thanks so much for your time, Colin. Appreciate it.
1: Yeah, you're welcome. Thanks for having me.
0: Okay. Colin Mang is an assistant professor of economics at McMaster University. He was in Toronto, Ontario. It's 5:15. You're listening to Main Street on a Friday afternoon. The music world is remembering Duncan Sheik today. The Grammy and Tony winning artist passed away yesterday. He was 56 years old. Sheik was best known for his mid-90s hit, Barely Breathing. At the time, it was the fourth longest running single on the Billboard Hot 100, but his career was much deeper than that. The American composer also wrote music for films and the stage, including the Broadway musical Spring Awakening. Here's a song from that production. This is Leah Michelle of Glee fame singing Mama Who Bore Me, written by Duncan Sheik.

0: And that was Mama Who Bore Me from the 2006 Broadway musical Spring Awakening. The song was composed by Duncan Sheik, who died yesterday. The New York Times is reporting the cause of death was organ failure. Duncan Sheik was 56. 519, you're listening to Main Street. Rob Dublay, check of traffic.
1: Yeah, it's pretty quiet out there. We did get word of an incident on Main Avenue here in Halifax. It's at the intersection with Dunbrack Street. Traffic seems to be okay in the area. It's actually a little bit busier before you would be coming up on that incident, so just keep your eyes open for that. And generally, yeah, it is pretty quiet out there this afternoon. We did actually get a text from a listener saying that it's so busy they just saw a squirrel running across the street carrying a Tim Hortons cup. So
0: I saw that.
1: That's kind of traffic day we're looking at this afternoon. Yeah. Bump, ba-dum, bump. And one more thing for you, just to keep this in your back pocket. Tonight, 9 o'clock, the off-ramp from the McKay Bridge to, and I guess from Barrington, over to Massachusetts Avenue will be closing. They're doing some more work to get you down to Bain Street, if that's where you need to be. But it will be closing tonight at 9 o'clock, reopening tomorrow morning at 5 a.m. And then next week, we get into a long-term closure where it will close Monday morning at 6 a.m. and not reopen until sometime on November 27th. So you're going to want to make sure that you plan your morning commute accordingly, because I suspect it could be a little trying, at least in the first couple of days. 902-222-3802.
0: All right. Thanks, Rob. Sticking with gas prices, a bit of a theme for this half hour. Filling up can really be a shock. In Nova Scotia today, as mentioned, the lowest gas price in the province, about $1.96 a liter, and diesel at $2.73 per liter. Farmers are one group hit hard by these rising fuel prices, not only for powering machinery and vehicles during harvest, but in shipping and materials too. Andy Vermeulen runs Vermeulen Farms Limited in Canning. He spoke with the CBC's Jesse Bruce earlier today about what he's experiencing.
2: In 2025, we were paying somewhere between $8,000 and $10,000, maybe $12,000 a month for fuel. This year, it's been anywhere between $18,000 and $22,000.
3: And you said the fuel truck comes to your farm three times a week?
2: He drops by three times a week. And, you know, the bills are somewhere between $1,800 and $2,500 every time he stops in.
3: How is this impacting other choices you have to make day to day with your business?
2: You know, we negotiated our prices with our customers back in March. And, you know, you're going by historical numbers to say, okay, this is what I need for my production. But, you know, the increases in fuel is only one part of what we're seeing. The other things that you get into is the change in fertilizer. I'm thinking fertilizer is up 40% this year. The other little sneaky thing that happens is that everybody puts in a fuel surcharge.
3: What kind of fuel surcharge are you seeing?
2: Like on... you know, packaging, oh, there's a 3% fuel surcharge. And, you know, like it just gets really frustrating because we in the agriculture industry don't have that leverage to put the prices up whenever we feel like it. You know, basically we have to wait till demand or supply contracts enough that the price go up.
3: What kind of margins are you working with right now?
2: We're somewhere in the 5% to 7% range. And, you know, I think amongst my neighbors, that's probably pretty good. You know, like these hits that we're taking, you know, it's going to be a tough winter here to figure out what we're going to do next year and where our prices are going to be.
0: A very concerned Andy Vermeulen right there runs Vermeulen Farms Limited in Canning. He was speaking with the CBC's Jesse Bruce earlier today. Now, Alicia King is the president of the Federation of Agriculture. She is also a farmer herself, and she joins me now on Main Street. Alicia, welcome to the show.
4: Hi, how are you, Paul?
0: Doing very well. I know we had you on Main Street in March to talk about some of this as well. How have things changed since then?
4: Well, they certainly have.

0: haven't changed for the better. Mm. You know, I know when we had spoken back in March, we were sort of hopeful that there might be a decline in that price of fuel. And as you know, as your previous interview with Andy had said, and some of your interviews before, we haven't seen that. We've only seen it go up. I do see that we're seeing a little bit of a decrease happening, but that's obviously not going to be enough to make any impactful change.
1: Mm-hmm. Can you kind of put into perspective for us how much these rising costs can cut into the profits that a farmer might take home?
0: Well, you know, the margins in agriculture are tight. They're tight on a good day. So when we have to look at all of our different input costs getting impacted by the rising price in fuel, you know, it's something that we have to look at as our business decisions and decide how are we going to make those changes? Where else can we cut in the budget or shave in our budgets a little bit in order to try to cover some of those rising costs? And hopefully we can keep our margins in a livable space, but it's not easy.
1: So what kinds of choices, Alicia, are farmers having to make right now?
0: Well, you know, there's some that are going to be deciding whether or not they're going to put on a second or more application, perhaps, of fertilizer. Perhaps they're going to, you know, in the livestock sector with cattle, perhaps they may sell some of their cattle or some of their sheep in order to not have to perhaps winter them throughout and feed them throughout the winter, because the cost of making that winter feed is elevated as well. So there is different tactics like that farmers are going to look at and see. And you know, there's some things though that we can't change. You know, we still have to fuel up our tractors and we still have to take deliveries and those different things. And you know, like Andy said, fuel surcharges can go on those other pieces, but you don't ever see somebody selling a dozen eggs and adding a fuel surcharge on the top of that, right? Yeah. So
1: what kinds of choices are you having to make on your farm, Alicia?
0: We've had to be really conservative about what it is that we do and how we do it. You know, we've made some changes here just on the way in which we do some of our field work to make sure that we're being as efficient as we can. But at the end of the day, like I said, we do still need to harvest the crop that's in the field. We needed to plant it in the spring when I was speaking to you guys, and now we need to harvest it. So there might be some other things that we're looking at changing. We may not, you know, perhaps in our situation, we've got grazing livestock, we've got cattle and sheep. Mm-hmm. So, we don't have to put fuel in them. So instead of taking another cut of grass to make silage for them for winter feed, we may run them a little bit longer on grass that is available for them to graze. And that way there we can reduce some costs, but you know, we still also have to make sure that we have enough feed to get us through the winter. You don't know what the spring is going to bring. We don't know if we're going to be able to have cattle on pasture in the middle of May, or maybe it's not mm-hmm. till the middle of June. So we do have to keep that buffer of feed available for them as well.
1: I've only got a couple of minutes left with you, Alicia, but what can the average Nova Scotian, what can we do to support you folks, farmers, during this stressful time?
0: Well, you know what? I was just saying to somebody that the bounty of food that is available in Nova Scotia right now is second to none. It's amazing. If you go to your local farmer's market, if you go to your local farm stand, perhaps your neighbor is a farmer and you know them well, or somebody else. But also remember that the grocery stores are carrying a lot of Nova Scotia product at mm-hmm. this time because it's more readily available. So, you know, look for made in Nova Scotia. Look for, maybe you know your farmers in your communities and you'll see their labels. But it's really just important to remember that the more we can buy and support local, the better that it's going to be for everybody involved. Because you know what, at the end of the day, you know, farmers need to eat too. And that's something that mm-hmm. I don't ever want people to forget, right? So we can cut costs where we can, but we still have to be able to make a living and to feed our families.
1: So while I still have you here, like, what's in harvest right now? If you could give me one thing to put on the supper table with my family tonight as I'm thinking about what to make for supper, what am I making here?
0: Oh, my goodness. Oh, my goodness. Pumpkin pie.
1: Pumpkin pie.
0: I don't know. Holy cow. You asked me for the very first thing that came to my mind. There is so much out there.
1: I was thinking corn.
0: There's potatoes. There's

0: corn. There's, yeah. Maybe I'm just craving pumpkin pie. But.
1: Yeah. Where's your farm, by the way, if you don't mind me asking?
0: We're in Antigonish.
1: Antigonish. All right. Good afternoon. Good evening, everybody in Antigonish. Listen, we know it's a stressful time for farmers out there. So as Nova Scotians, I think we should step up and do what we can, right? So,
0: absolutely. Yeah, we're good at that in Nova Scotia. Exactly. We really are. And I think the more that we can say that and actually follow through with what we're saying, it's very important. So,
1: all right. Good stuff. Thanks for this, Alicia. Pleasure talking to you today.
0: Excellent. Wonderful. Thank you. Take care.
1: Okay. Alicia King is the president of the Federation of Agriculture. Rob, you know how to make pumpkin pie?
2: I do.
1: I knew you did.
2: You can tell I'm a pie guy just by my physique alone. I'd be
1: perfectly, I didn't say that. You did.
2: No, I've not been shy about it.
1: I mean,
2: I can see you now. Yeah, but I think it's a great idea. Just pie for supper.
1: I like that too.
2: Yeah. I'm on board.
1: Actually, I think pot pie is on the supper table for me tonight.
2: It does fall under the pie umbrella.
1: It's a pie. Pie in the sky.
2: Listen, traffic this afternoon's pretty good. I just wanted to remind people that if you happen to be a user of Main Avenue, we do have a report of an incident on Main Avenue, kind of right smack dab in the middle. You're going to see it around that Hillcrest Street intersection. So keep your eyes open for that. Traffic's a little bit slow in both directions, but it is manageable. That's the big thing that's on the board right now. I think most things have cleared up. Even the Forest Hills Extension towards Main is having a bit of a great afternoon. There is an incident on Windmill after Akerley. It's not impacting traffic. Just note that it's there as you're passing through that area.
3: Here is the CBC News for Nova Scotia. Good evening, I'm Cassie Williams. The niece of a Nova Scotia woman who was killed 2 years ago says she's mixed feelings about her aunt's remains being found. Esther Jones was killed at a Bible college in Nova Scotia's Annapolis Valley in August of 2024. RCMP announced today her remains were found September 9th in Cloud Lake. It's a wilderness area about 20 kilometers south of Greenwood. This was more than a week after Dale Toole, the man convicted of killing her, pleaded guilty to second-degree murder. Esther Yulman is Esther Jones' niece.
4: I'm very glad to know where her remains were and to know that they have been recovered, but it also doesn't change anything. Like, we knew that she had passed, and finding a body that she no longer is in, it doesn't make it better.
3: Toole's second-degree murder conviction carries an automatic life sentence. An agreed statement of facts from court does not specify what his motive was. He's scheduled to return to court in Kentville October 16th. Premier Tim Houston says he met with lots of interested investors at Prime Minister Mark Carney's investment summit this week, but he could not point to any specific deals made. Houston stayed in Toronto for two extra days after the summit and says he met with representatives from pension funds and sovereign wealth funds. Nova Scotia had 20 projects showcased at the summit. Houston says the two that garnered the most attention were Wind West and the Maritime Launch Spaceport.
5: I would say the interest in the opportunities is sincere, and that's a really, really important step.
3: Houston missed four sitting days of the ledge. He says that his time was better spent trying to garner investment for Nova Scotia. The fall sitting of the Nova Scotia legislature is over. It only started last Tuesday, making it a 9-day session. And in that time, government passed four bills that affected more than 20 pieces of legislation. All the bills were supported by opposition MLAs. Premier Tim Houston's supermajority did not need opposition votes, but Houston welcomed the endorsement.
5: I think that's a sign of, you know, we're doing things that matter, and we're doing it in a way that is supported by Nova Scotians. So we'll just continue to do that.
3: Opposition leaders say government made some good progress this session, but did not go far enough. They're calling for more work on affordability, housing, and health care. A Nova Scotia court has approved the sale of most of the assets owned by seafood tycoon John Risley's insolvent holding company to a New York-based firm. Nova Scotia Supreme Court Judge John Keith approved the asset transfer today, allowing debt-laden CFFI Ventures, Inc. to hand most of its holdings to New Tide Capital LP. It's an independent investment advisory firm. CFFI Ventures was placed under creditor protection in March after it collapsed under nearly $1 billion USD in debt. The court-appointed monitor overseeing the transaction says New Tide will assume the more than $1 billion USD of CFFI's liabilities, as well as an equity interest, most of CFFI's cash, and collection of artworks. Court documents show the debt owed to HP

0: UPS began as a $250 million U.S. loan in 2017. It grew to nearly $1 billion U.S. after interest rates rose as high as 28% when CFFI stopped making payments. Truro and Colchester are pondering next steps for a bus system. A feasibility study recommended 5 routes in Truro, Bible Hill, and DeBert. Town staff say federal and provincial funding would help with the $2.5 million in startup costs, but at least $1 million would be needed from each municipality annually. In a financial review this week, Truro staff provided 5 options to look for cost savings. Allison Grant is with the town of Truro.
1: We just really need to investigate things more at this point in time, and that's kind of, I guess, what all of the options we're asking of council is to, like, give us more time to investigate things, but also we're seeking direction on kind of where do you want us to investigate things a bit more.
0: Truro staff are recommending council explore piloting a scaled-back regional plan or town-only system. A similar financial review is coming to Colchester Council next month. And finally, the Cape Breton Eagles will kick off their 30th season tonight against their provincial rivals, the Halifax Mooseheads, at Centre 200. The offseason has been a whirlwind for the Eagles with a number of big trades, new players drafted, and a number heading to NHL training camps. The team is number 2 in the country, according to the Canadian Hockey League preseason rankings. Aiden McCullough is in his second year with the team as a defenseman.
2: It's going to be a great year. I always try and block the noise out, but we'll just focus on ourselves and have a good opening weekend.
0: The Eagles have never won a league championship and have never even made it to a league final. The puck drops tonight at 7 p.m. And that is the CBC News for Nova Scotia.
3: Thank you so much, Cassie. The time is 5:35. You're listening to Main Street. Rob Dublé with traffic in just a few minutes. But first, Chris Edwards is here with today's business news. Good afternoon, Chris.
4: Good afternoon, Paul.
3: Let's start with some good news for drivers in some parts of the country. Gas prices dropped almost 10 cents overnight. Why is that?
4: Well, it probably didn't drop as much as some drivers would like. And of course, as you said, this is really for some parts of the country and not others. But nevertheless, this is because we are now getting the winter gas blend. That's a slightly different mix of fuel used here in Canada that's designed to perform better in cold weather. And it's slightly cheaper to produce, thus the price drop. So the national average of gas price of gasoline is about $1.88 per liter. That's down from over $1.95 last night. Although in Halifax, it's $1.96. This
3: Thanks
4: is according to Canadians for Affordable Energy. So above the national average. We spoke to their president, Dan McTeague, about what to expect here. And he said, we might see another few cents drop off the price of gas before it settles. Though higher gas prices will likely lead to inflation in the near future.
5: I don't think we've quite understood the implications for the economy in terms of inflation, the rising costs. We knew that there were issues coming out of COVID. This has really only accelerated that and prolonged the pain, if you will, and made things, and it will likely make things even more unaffordable. By all accounts, you know, when you have diesel prices, which are really the fuel that is the global workhorse of most economies, including ours, 125% higher than they were this time last year.
4: The winter fuel blend will go on until early April when the summer blend will return. So we'll see how affordability is then.
3: Mm-hmm. Speaking of affordability, IKEA is rolling out several measures to go after value-conscious customers. What are they doing?
4: IKEA is leaning into the used furniture business. They're expanding what they call their sellback program. That's where you can bring in your old IKEA furniture to get store credit. And they're introducing a $1 breakfast at their Canadian locations whilst keeping their food prices low in general. This is from a conversation the Canadian press had with the company's executives. And those executives were very clear. This is about affordability and going after customers who are tightening their belts. I spoke to retail expert Bruce Winder about that, and he said, this is definitely now a trend in Canadian retail. Consumers have less buying power, so stores are adapting to that. But that's a bit alarming at the same time. He used Amazon as another example.
6: They're actually offering for the first time a 10% discount on groceries if you buy it on Amazon for their employees. So companies are starting to realize that, you know, even their employees are starting to run up against a wall as it relates to affordability. So I think some retailers are using it on the shelf. Some retailers or companies are using it in the way they work with their workers. But definitely there's a massive awareness, I think, you know, in

0: corporate Canada that a lot of people are struggling out there.
1: Retail sales at IKEA's Canadian locations fell 2.5% last year, even that as store visits grew. Globally, though, and online, their traffic has grown 11% in the last year.
2: Mm-hmm. Alan Keyes at the ready. And let's end the week with news about the end of a long career. Warren Buffett is stepping down as CEO of Berkshire Hathaway. I'm just learning this. Tell us more.

0: Omaha, Nebraska. And this is absolutely the end of an era. Buffett is one of the most successful investors of all time. And what made him particularly interesting is he did all of this. He earned well over $100 billion whilst living in the same home in Omaha that he bought about 70 years ago in 1958 for $31,000. He's now one of the world's most prolific philanthropists, and his will, not that he's died, he's still alive, stipulates that more than 99% of his wealth is to be distributed to charities. So a role model in many ways.
1: Wow, certainly. Yeah. Thanks for this, Chris. We appreciate it. Have a good weekend.
0: You too, Paul.
1: All right, Chris Edwards there with the business report. Rob Dublais, $145 billion net worth. We're close.
2: Yeah, we're getting there. Yeah. If we combined all of, you know, you mean Alex, we sold all the cans that we could find.
1: Yeah.
2: All that stuff. We might get there.
1: Everything in your storage bins from last week.
2: That's right. Yeah, that's right. Nobody would want that stuff. Traffic's pretty good this afternoon. That incident on Main Avenue has been cleared away, so things are moving well. And I think the only thing that's really left on the board is this incident reported on Windmill after Akerley Boulevard, say, as you're headed out towards CFB Halifax. So just keep your eyes open for that. Maybe you want to stay over to the left lane just to make things easier and call us or text us if anything comes up. 902-222-3802.
1: Well, the Toronto International Film Festival is heading into its final weekend. TIFF has hosted Hollywood stars and the international cinema community as well. And it is also serving as a launch pad for some Canadian movies and a marketplace to give those stories a real boost. Here with his take on the Canadians to watch out for and the importance of this festival in this moment is our pop culture columnist, Rad Simon Pillay. Hi, Rad. Nice to meet you.
3: Hello.
1: Over the radio. How you doing?
3: Great to meet you too. I'm surviving.
1: Yeah.
3: You know, you've had your brush with TIFF. You know, it's kind of a,
1: yeah,
3: it's a jungle out here.
1: Yeah. And this is a nice primer for us in Halifax too. We've got the Atlantic International Film Festival on right now as well. So,
3: right. I'm sure a lot of the movies we'll talk about will show up over there.
1: Yeah. So listen, you've watched a number of Canadian films at TIFF now. Were there any trends among our homegrown stories at TIFF this year?
3: I mean, you know, I think I would say the most noticeable trend for me was this sort of reclamation of big 70s and 80s Canadian icons and these movies that are relishing the opportunity to tell stories from that period in Canadian history. So, for instance, you know, we have tomorrow the documentary Run, Terry, Run is premiering at TIFF. And this is, I've seen it. It's a very dutiful documentary covering Terry Fox Run, using a lot of familiar old footage, some unseen footage, very unvarnished interviews that get us really close to this iconic story, maybe closer than ever before. As I said, very dutiful recollection of the story. And, of course, very meaningful that it's premiering on the weekend of the Terry Fox Run.
1: I know the director, actually, Sean Menard. He's a friend of mine.
3: Oh, there you go.
1: Yeah. Story for another time, but anyway.
3: Well, and then, I mean, so, you know, and his is not the only documentary on Canadian icons. You also got, like, the CBC documentary about Neil Peart, the drummer and lyricist from Rush.
1: Mm-hmm.
3: And that documentary is actually coming to CBC Gem next week. And then you got, like, a comedy starring Jay Baruchel as Canada's Evel Knievel, Ken Carter. He risked life and limb behind the wheel in the 70s. And that movie, a comedy from the director of Goon, who, you know, that which is the hockey movie that Baruchel had wrote in the past, that's called Stunt Driver. And then there was another sort of documentary that maybe is the opposite of dutiful, kind of wild instead. It's called Ladies and Gentlemen, Brian Mulroney. And before I tell you anything about it, I just want to give you a little taste of this movie. So have a listen.
4: There are no great men. There are only ordinary men who rise to meet great challenges. I'm a Mulroney man.
3: So, you know, that was Brian Mulroney maybe hitting the axle in a bit of a promo for Ladies and Gentlemen, Brian Mulroney, which is a movie as wild and delirious as that sounded. Because this is a kaleidoscopic trip through 80s ephemera, directed by Matthew Rankin, who's this wonderful Winnipeg director who actually met with a lot of global acclaim for his last movie, Universal Language. So he has basically taken all this archival footage to retell the story of Brian Mulroney's rise to power. Archival footage not just being of Brian Mulroney, but a lot of, again, that ephemera of the 70s and 80s. So he's messing with this history the way it looks and sounds by remixing Brian Mulroney's like speeches with like infomercials and WWF wrestling matches.
1: Wow.
3: And

0: body break looking segments from that period. So, you know, having a lot of fun with it. But also, but like, you know, he's drawing our attention in the midst of that to the parallels between Brian Mulroney's campaigning at that time and the direction that the Conservative Party has taken in recent years. So, you know, really, really insightful on top of being just gonzo. So that film, Ladies and Gentlemen, Brian Mulroney, hands down, one of the highlights.
1: No way. Wow. Awesome. Yeah. Looking forward to that one. Looking forward to the Neil Peart one, Terry Fox one as well, all on my list for sure. Now, a number of Indigenous stories were also featured at TIFF. What can you tell us about those, Rhett?
0: Yeah, I mean, we have a couple of new voices among them. There's 17, which is a lovely, joyful story about sex workers who intersect in Vancouver at pivotal moments in their lives. It's coming from a very fresh new voice, Justin Ducharme, making their debut with this kind of story that rarely gets told. Another new voice is Vinny Caratac, who's an actor who teamed, he's been an actor for a while, but he's teamed up as a director with a more veteran filmmaker from the Netherlands to make a movie called In Alaska. And this is a heavier story. It's about a suicidal Inuk teen who accidentally destroys an oil pipeline and then goes on the run because authorities suspect that he's an eco-terrorist. So it's a survival thriller, but it's lending that genre kind of these new emotional dimensions because it's about a character finding the will to survive. And another Inuk story that I didn't get to see, but I hear so many people raving about it at TIFF, is In the Heart of the South. This movie's from Inuk filmmaker Nyla Inukshuk, who's teaming up with Anna Lamb, who you'd probably know as the star of CBC's North of North.
1: Mm-hmm.
0: Really wonderful, charming actress. She's in this alongside a fellow North of North actor, Zorga Quinoc. And, you know, so In the Heart of the South, it is said to be this thriller that's similar to Single White Female, but based on Inuk women in Toronto. And there's just so many raves about it. A lot of the raves around Zorga's performance. And I'll tell you, like, you know, I've seen Zorga in North of North. I've seen her in that movie I just mentioned, In Alaska. Didn't even know they were the same person because mm-hmm. that's the kind of range she has. So all this praise around her has me just so stoked to see what she's doing in the Heart of the South.
1: This year's festival introduced TIFF The Market in mm-hmm. consideration of the financial side of making movies. Now, the federal government has backed this up as well. Tell us more about that. How does that all work?
0: Well, you know, like, for a long time, TIFF has been this unofficial marketplace for independent movies, much like the Sundance Film Festival. So the sexiest version of what that means is that it is, you know, independent movie premieres, movies, they premiere at TIFF, they stun the audience, and then a distributor forks over millions of dollars for those movies so they could put those movies in theaters. At TIFF, TIFF has this very special advantage in that it's a public festival. As you know, any member of the public can buy tickets and attend a festival mm-hmm. premiere. That's not the case when you're talking about Cannes or Berlin. And so the audience response, that's often playing a role in those bidding wars. And I think just last year we had this historic example of how that works, where there was this little horror movie made for $750,000. It had its world premiere at TIFF. The audience ate it up. Focus Features then bought the rights to that movie in a bidding war for $15 million. That movie was Obsession, mm-hmm. which then came out this year, made $500 million at the box office. Well, the most any movie made for under $1 million has ever made. So that's the big sexy example of what TIFF can do for a film. On more day-to-day terms, it means that all these international film distributors and cable TV buyers, they're bidding on rights for movies in their territories. All these filmmakers are taking meetings with executives in town, hoping that those executives buy early investments or buy the rights to those movies in advance so they could drum up money to make the movie. And so for a long time, like, these deals have been happening adjacent to TIFF, but now with this market, there's an official forum and convention space dedicated to that business side of things. And TIFF The Market, I mean, as you mentioned, federal backing, the federal government invested $23 million mm-hmm. into this.
1: Yeah, as you see it, what's the significance of all this?
0: I mean, I think, you know, it's important, especially now, okay? Because, like, the market and this federal government investment, it was announced over 2 years ago, but it's arriving in this moment where we're in this economic war with Trump, where you have Carney forging relationships abroad and talking about joining the European Union. So, you know, in that context, this market feels very vital in terms of building that infrastructure for these international relationships and partnerships, especially while all these eyeballs are on Canada after shows like Heated Rivalry and movies like Nirvana, the band, the show, the movie. So, you know, you get a lot of people here looking for the next Heated Rivalry, right? And mm-hmm. so here's a venue where Canadian filmmakers at TIFF, they can make these deals to launch internationally. And that's probably why we had, like, Mark Carney and Culture Minister Mark Miller attending the festival, right? Because there's a lot at stake here. We even had Justin Trudeau

0: go at TIFF launching his own entertainment production company.
1: Right.
0: So all these eyes were not just on the films, but this market as some hope to sustain an infrastructure for our storytelling in the global field.
1: All right, sir. We're up against it for time, but enjoy the last weekend of the Toronto International Film Festival, eh?
0: Thank you so much.
1: All right, that's pop culture columnist Rad Simon-Pillay joining us on Main Street.

0: fronted by sisters Danielle McDonald and Shelly Ann Tobin. That was Cape Breton's Hearts of Kin with their latest song. That one is called Rhonda, and that's going out to CBC News producer Rhonda Brown on this Friday.
1: Monday on Maritime Noon, what is the right mix of technology in our children's classrooms?
2: When people say that that we should get rid of phones, we should get rid of technology, I think we're simplifying the issue too much.
1: How can technology be thoughtfully used in the classroom? Monday on Maritime Noon.
0: It is 5:52. You're listening to Main Street. It's been almost a month now since trade talks between the U.S. and Canada collapsed and Prime Minister Mark Carney's government walked away from a deal. Canadian retaliatory tariffs went into effect earlier this month, and yet more U.S. tariffs hit this week. A new deal between the two countries is now nowhere in sight. Public opinion polling suggests that more than 7 in 10 people think the feds were right to suspend the talks. And Carney's Liberals are sitting higher in the polls than they have in almost a decade. But some are wondering if we really should have walked away from the table with the U.S. Sean Spear is the editor-at-large of The Hub and a former senior economic advisor to Conservative Prime Minister Stephen Harper. He spoke to Front Burner host Jamie Poisson about his opinion that we're already in a different era of global trade right now, and it might not get any better the longer we refrain from returning to the negotiating table.
3: I follow American political economy debates in general closely, and I follow the kind of intellectual and political debates on the American right in particular very closely. It seems to me, really, for the past several months, if not longer, that the era of continental free trade is coming to an end, that we are in a world of what sometimes gets characterized

0: categorized as managed trade. But in some ways, I think we've already crossed that threshold. We are in a world of what we can do to protect Canadian access to the U.S. market as much as possible, if for no other reason, Jamie, to give ourselves the kind of time and the economic wherewithal to carry out the diversification efforts that both my former boss, Stephen Harper, and the current Prime Minister, Mark Carney, talked about so much at this past week's summit. I come at it from a much more almost cynical point of view, which is, given the hand that we've been dealt, how should we think systematically about how to play it? But it seems to me that those who are counseling in favor of putting off this deal and possibly putting off any type of negotiation with the Trump administration for the medium or long term, well, they may be on the side of Canadian popular opinion. I think they do owe ordinary Canadians a kind of explanation of the logical consequences of that type of thinking. Because it seems to me unlikely that the midterm elections are going to produce a political outcome that will fundamentally change the negotiating environment. In fact, there may be an argument that it makes it worse. And then we're in a world where we're waiting to what? The 2029 inauguration of a new president? It's not obvious to me that that will necessarily improve the negotiating conditions. But more importantly, too, it exposes Canada's economy to real harm for the next 2 or 3 years. And I think when you pull all that together, it seems to me you end up in a place where you're kind of having, as the Prime Minister has so often put it, have to deal with the world as it is, not with the world you want it to be.
1: That was The Hub's Sean Spear on Front Burner. You can listen to the full episode wherever you get your podcasts. Well, 35 years ago this week, Tom Cochrane's second studio album called Mad, Mad World was released. Of course, Life as a Highway is on that record. But from that album, here's No Regrets on Main Street.

0: Tom Cochran and Mad, Mad World was the record. The song called No Regrets, and 35 years later, still a mad, mad world, ain't it?
1: But I was 35 when that came out.
0: Really?
1: Wow. No, not really.
0: I was 14, I think.
1: I'm not going to do the math.
0: We don't have time for the math. Well, that's it for us. Thanks to everybody who worked hard to put this show together this week. Jesse Bruce and Colin.

You know, yeah. everything is from Lindbergh not shaking a black man's hand and the mayor at the time, you know, making a point in that moment to the KKK, all of that. So it's it's very, very real, but the joy and creativity.

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5: Resisting authoritarianism has throughout history been a long and difficult road that sometimes feels impossible and yet other times was possible. So how do people keep resisting? Coming up on Ideas.
6: From CBC News, The World This Hour, I'm Kaz Bovin. U.S. President Donald Trump is claiming his country

0: How do they understand the depth of the stakes?
1: Political violence is what first animated Maria del Carmen Verdú.
2: When a teacher, Carlos Fuente Alba, was shot in the back of the head, south in the Patagonia, in Neuquén, when he was leaving a demonstration that had been already repressed, he was hit in the back of the head by a tear gas cartridge that exploded his head, and he died a few hours later. The Minister of Security, Aníbal Fernández, said, how terrible. Police forces shouldn't act like that. How are they going to shoot at such a short distance and kill somebody with this tear gas cartridge? We are going to investigate up to the end, even though they supported the provisional government that had ordered the repression.
1: After those initial and sometimes harrowing experiences, their commitment to resistance began to solidify.
3: Things began to change in 2002 when the Gujarat killings, the Gujarat riots took place, when Narendra Modi was Chief Minister of Gujarat. And the Times of India covered the violence pretty boldly, unusually boldly for a newspaper of its size, and earned the ire of Mr. Modi and the Bharatiya Janata Party, the BJP government at the center in Delhi. And various forms of pressure began to be exerted from 2002, 2003 onwards on the Times of India, which eventually led to my removal from political reporting in 2004 in the run-up to an election that the owners were convinced the BJP would win again. And that's when I sort of exercised, I decided to leave the Times of India and apply elsewhere. So that's when I applied to join the Hindu, which was a process of transition which took a few months.
2: When the same thing happened last year on June the 12th, when a young independent photographer, Pablo Grillo, was also hit by a tear gas cartridge aimed at his head, and fortunately he had to endure several surgeries. He was unable to walk or talk for almost a year, but now he's slowly recovering. The Minister of Security, Patricia Bullrich, instead of saying we are going to investigate and sanction and apply the necessary accountability or whatever, she said the police officer shot absolutely lawfully. He did what he had to do. And the problem was that this photographer is a political opponent of the government, and he decided to put himself in the way of the cartridge to get hit and to be able to talk nonsense about our government. So that's a huge difference.
3: So in 2004, the elections which followed in the summer of that year led to the defeat of the BJP government, and you had 10 years of Congress rule, which kind of altered the media terrain somewhat. The government was less fixated on critical coverage. So, so they were upset about it, but it never led to, not being invited for a press conference or being threatened with the loss of job or, it was a kind of different era. And that era came to an end in 2014.
0: We asked anyone who was over 83 to do a video for us, because if you're 83, you've been alive for one third of the 250-year official history of America. And what people kept bringing up were, A, the McCarthy era of the 1950s, and B, for some of the really older members, their kind of identification of what's happening in America right now with their earliest memories of watching fascism in Europe in the 30s and 40s. The current moment was providing flashbacks for people very much to those eras. Throughout my lifetime, we've taken it for granted that it was completely permissible to stand up to the federal government, that was part of what being an American was about.
2: Today, it's absolutely different to anything else that we've experienced before. In the first place, because this administration has decided to produce a huge transformation of the whole legal system in our country. Immediately after the

0: guy who will then, they will lean on, and he will then lean on the editor. So yes, the fact that we were going to go this way was, I think, not a surprise. And Modi's own agenda, the Hindu nationalist agenda, which comes with all kinds of other awful things, attacks on human rights, attacks on minority rights, all of this was also known. So there is no great surprise in what Modi is doing. I think the surprise was only that the rest of the world took a long, I mean, in the early years of Modi, there were very few people around the world who were willing to understand and accept exactly what kind of a project Modi had underway.
1: And that's what this episode is about, understanding both the dynamics of authoritarianism and how best to resist them. This is Ideas. I'm Nahla Ayed.

0: years between 1974 and 1983 were dubbed the Dirty War by the dictatorship gripping Argentina. It was a time of sweeping state-sponsored violence, with military forces and death squads killing and disappearing thousands of dissidents. Constitutional rule returned in 1983, along with general elections, but state violence remained pervasive and persistent. Activists like Maria del Carmen Verdú say the violence was a direct threat to the promise of democracy. She and her colleagues believed the only way to be effective in holding the state accountable was to be rigorously independent.
1: Very often, to lessen up the critics from human rights organizations, smart governments offer you positions in the state, or they offer money with different kinds of contracts or whatever. And so you become, in a way, conditioned by this link, this relationship with the state. Of course, if any part of the government asks us to discuss any issue, we are going to do it. In fact, as we are talking at this very moment, two of my comrades are in the National Congress with the deputies participating of a meeting that was called by the Human Rights Commission of the deputies' chamber. And well, they are there saying what we need to say without any problem. But we don't have any sort of economic or political dependence with any part of the state or any other kind of organization. In fact, this is maybe important to make clear, we are using the word work, but in fact, what we do in Correpi is not work. Everybody has his job or her job, and everything is absolutely volunteer. And we put money into the organization to be able to, I don't know, pay the rent of the place where we meet, or print our leaflets and magazines, and or travel when we have trials far away, or face the court's fees, because even though the lawyers of the organization don't charge for their work, there are taxes and things that we have to pay to the court service. So we face that with our own money.
0: Maria del Carmen Verdú believes it's vital to put local problems like state-sanctioned violence into the global context of authoritarian policies.
1: Well, we think that police violence issue is one of the most important human rights problems in Latin American countries. Not only brutality, widespread torture, disappearance, and murders are everyday news. At least in this part of the world, police repression is not a problem related

Yesterday, there was a great demonstration in the center of the city where the Obelisco stands, the obelisk in the most important avenue in Buenos Aires, 9 de Julio, to support science and technology because of the cuts in budget that are forcing lots of scientists to abandon.

0: I mean, there is a popular movement, very strong, workers, women and diversities, the demonstrations to achieve the legal right to stop unwanted pregnancies, for instance, which lasted more than a decade until we conquered it in 2017, were huge. I mean, millions of people in the street. The same thing with retired people, students, and so on. Of course, the impact of repression is different because each government, even though all of them have used repression as a weapon against the protests, they don't apply it in the same depth. I mean, there are differences because all governments are different. And that's why we stress that the worst one in the first place was the Macri administration. And nowadays, the Milei administration has gained every record. And they are we are facing now the most difficult time in all our democratic history.
1: I think South Africans have learned from their past not to be civil and not to be nice when needed and when necessary. And I think that's how we've been able to hold sort of this, you know, minimal level of a state, of a democratic state for the last 30 years. So I think there wasn't a resistant people, and if there wasn't organizations and journalists that were willing to do the hard work, including whistleblowers, many of whom have been assassinated in South Africa in the last few years for speaking out against capture and speaking out against corruption, as one of the like dark spots of post-democratic South Africa, then we wouldn't have been able to be in the situation that we're in now. But that doesn't mean that, you know, we're not going to face like even more dangerous battles ahead.
0: We have a long tradition of trying to get in contact with organizations in other countries. For instance, when the great police repressions in Chile in 2019, the students' revolt that ended up with a huge amount of mobilization in the whole country, we even were able to put up a little group of comrades that traveled to Chile to make a report and to meet with human rights organizations there. And the same during the coup d'etat in Bolivia, I think it was in 2020 or 2021. And even in the States, we have been in touch with the Black Lives Matter movement. But what we notice is that here we maybe comprehend in a wider way that it's not an isolate struggle. I mean, you don't have the families of boys killed by the police marching on one place and the retired people marching for their income on the other place and workers fighting for their salaries in a third place and women trying to fight patriarchy alone. All the fights flow together and we are in touch with each other at every time. And we help each other, each one with its own expertise and knowledge. So maybe that's the experience that makes Argentina quite a different place in the world when it comes to this kind of things.
2: I wouldn't dare advise, you know, journalists in Egypt or Peru or anywhere else where things are getting hairy for reporters. But speaking from our experience, I would say, you know, where we have, you know, still in place very clear constitutional protections for freedom of press. And certainly at the higher levels of the judiciary, a certain willingness by judges to defend journalistic freedom. So I would say advice number one is to make full use of your legal and constitutional rights and to insist on them and to be a pain in the ass when it comes to filing cases. So if government does something that is ultra vires of the constitution, something that violates the rule of law, something that violates, you know, fundamental constitutional principles, I think we should not shy away from taking the fight to them, going to

0: court, raising this as an issue and insisting that the judiciary hear us and rule in favor of the Constitution. So I think that's lesson number one. Lesson number two is to not stint in terms of showing solidarity with one another. Media everywhere is pretty divided. And I would say that, you know, you have, you know, journalists of all stripes and hues, different ideologies, different political leanings. Even in a country like India, where you have some state governments that are controlled by the opposition, it's quite possible that a pro-BJP, a pro-Modi journalist might get into trouble in a state that is run by the Congress. And I think it's important for the rest of the journalistic community to stand by journalists who are under attack, who are subjected to lawfare, regardless of their political leanings. I think that an injury to one is an injury to all here. If we allow attacks on journalists to pass, cases to be filed for what they've written, then I think it exposes everybody to danger. There are, of course, extreme cases. If you have somebody who is openly inciting violence, inciting hatred, then the ordinary laws can and will apply. But I'm talking about where journalists are harassed or subjected to frivolous cases simply because government of the day doesn't like them. I think we need to stand with each other. Third learning, I think, is to not give in to the temptation of converting our independent journalism into activist journalism. I think that we need to stay firm. We need to stick to our own tradecraft and to report independently, report objectively, report fearlessly, ask questions of everybody, to check, double check, triple check facts before we publish them, not given to the sort of confirmation bias. If there is a piece of news or a video during the rounds that shows the government in bad light, there's always an urge to rush to the press with that. I think we need to be ultra cautious in terms of checking and cross-checking things. So I would say that's another learning. And fourth, I think to also extend the concept of solidarity globally. So I think that if journalists in India are under attack, then it helps us when colleagues abroad raise their voices. And similarly, you know, whether it's Palestinian journalists in Gaza who are being attacked, I think it's important for Indians to raise their voice or to speak out in defense of journalists anywhere else in the world, whether that's in China or Russia, who are being harassed or intimidated or imprisoned for the work they do. So I think that these are, broadly speaking, some of the learnings that I would say we have internalized in India.
1: I don't know if South Africa can offer any valuable lessons at the moment, because I think we're in such a complex stage of our own democratic journey for the last 30 years. I think the one thing we've managed to do was to make sure that the executive was not able to usurp authority of the judiciary. It attempted to, it tried, and the resistance, which I think is rooted in this anti-apartheid struggle idea, where people can see the signs of either an authoritarian regime or a fascist regime or an undemocratic regime quite early on. South Africans are very attuned to the warning signs of non-democracy, for want of a better word. And so was able to resist and use civil society and use investigative journalists and alert both people inside and outside of South Africa as to what was happening. So I think the critical thing there was to be able to build a broad movement of resistance to this idea that the executive could be unaccountable, or that the executive could make all decisions for all people living in South Africa without any kind of defense of its decision-making processes. And here, particularly, I'm talking about corruption in procurement, right? Because that was the first sign of state capture and why we needed to basically resist. And so I think the idea of regulatory oversight, legislative oversight, is so critical and so important, but so too social movement mobilization and journalism, as you know, the fourth estate holding power to account. And in the absence of that, then it becomes really difficult to make sure that you don't land up in a, you know, almost authoritarian regime. So I would like to think that we have managed to avoid that for now. We don't know what will happen, you know, after our next set of elections. For the first time in South Africa, the ruling party lost its majority.

0: So basically, we have a government that is governing through a coalition of different parties. And so what that means for accountability of the executive, an executive of a coalition, is something that will be interesting to see, I think, play out over the next few years.
1: People have to be bold, creative, courageous. And we see wonderful examples of that. The most important thing that's happened in America in 2026 was the remarkable two-month-long resistance of the people of Minneapolis and St. Paul to ICE agents. They showed extraordinary discipline in the face of provocation, right to the point of two people being murdered by federal agents in the street. They kept themselves together, they kept pushing, and they won an important victory when ICE was forced to back down to some degree. It's a perfect reminder of what citizens can achieve, and it has had extraordinary political import. If the MAGA coalition loses the midterm elections, a major reason will be that their momentum was broken in the streets of Minneapolis. I think it's as beautiful and powerful a moment as the Montgomery bus boycott 70 years ago last winter, or Gandhi's salt march across India 95 years ago.
2: These examples from the past illustrate how authoritarian policies can be challenged and overcome. Maria del Carmen Verdú.
3: There are some signs around the world that this kind of policies cannot endure forever. In fact, I think one of the most important human rights issues in the world nowadays, which is the Palestine genocide, is gaining visibility and is taking roots around the planet in countries that we thought they would never think about the Palestine people as something valuable to defend. And history is very difficult to predict, but I insist on this. Here we were able to survive the most brutal dictatorship in Latin America, with 30,000 desaparecidos y desaparecidas, and the word desaparecido is said in Spanish throughout the world because it was a concept that we were able to impose internationally with the hard work of the human rights organizations, and especially mothers and grandmothers, Madres de Plaza de Mayo. And here we have presently a very sad issue because most of mothers and grandmothers are dying. They are 94, 96, 97 years old. And so the people, younger people, my generation, I'm about to be 68. I'm not the youngest, of course, but especially young people are very, they have the knowledge, they understand that they have to take their place. And that keeps us going.
4: I would say the big story of Indian journalism in the last decade has been the vibrancy on the digital front. And here it's interesting that Modi's repression and authoritarian drive and his sort of tendency to intimidate and harass journalists has not led to the freelancer and the small digital platforms getting bullied and slinking away. It's rather led to the opposite. I think there's been a thousand flowers blooming as far as digital news content is concerned. You have reporters who are purged from TV channels, who set up their own YouTube venture. The more that Modi has bared his fangs, the greater has been the willingness of digital media to take him on. It's a difficult task. Cases have been filed. We've seen colleagues who've actually been jailed on false charges. We've seen, pretty sweeping takedown orders against some platforms, a lot of content. But that hasn't deterred journalists in

0: the independent digital space from carrying on doing the work they do?
1: So I think the greatest lesson we've learned in South Africa is that you never give up your vigilance, right? That you never stop monitoring and investigating and reporting and mobilizing around the issues that affect your community or your country. And that it's perfectly okay to challenge executive power. And it's perfectly okay to be critical of a legal system if it doesn't serve the poor. And it's totally acceptable to ask the legislature to do their job. I think there was, you know, in the first few years of our democracy, with Mandela being the president of the country, there was this idea that you shouldn't be critical of a democratically elected black majority party because we fought so many years under apartheid. And the movement that I was part of at that time said, no, we are going to challenge you because your policy on HIV/AIDS is irrational and it's killing people. And so quite early on, the Treatment Action Campaign was taking on executive power and executive decision-making of the South African government. And many groups and many trade unions and many faith groups were shocked that you would have a civil society organization shortly after 1994 taking on President Mandela and then, you know, his successor, President Mbeki. But I think that's the point, right, of politics, is that the work that we do can be seen as unpopular, but you have to do what is morally right and what is legally required of you, irrespective of who's in power. It's not personal, and irrespective of who's presiding over a case.
2: That was Fatima Hassan, closing out this ideas episode about authoritarian politics and how to resist them. Thank you to our guests.
0: My name is Siddharth Vardarajan, and I am a founding editor of The Wire, which is a website, news website in India.
3: My name is Maria del Carmen Verdú, and I am a human rights activist at CORREPI, which is the coordinate against police and institutional repression in Buenos Aires, Argentina.
1: My name is Fatima Hassan. I am based in South Africa, and I am a human rights lawyer and activist with the Health Justice Initiative.
4: My name is Bill McKibben. I'm an author, and an environmentalist, and educator.
2: This episode was produced by Naheed Mustafa. Our web producer is Lisa Ayuso. Technical production, Danielle Duval. Our senior producer is Nikola Lukšić. Greg Kelly is the executive producer of Ideas. And I'm Nala Ayed.
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8: If you ask actor Sarah Paulson when she's felt the most lonely, she'll tell you it was the night she won her Emmy Award. Sarah's here to tell you about that night, why she felt alone, and why her Emmy win did not make things any easier for her career.
9: From CBC News, The World This Hour, I'm Kaz Bovin. The U.S. and Denmark say they're finalizing an agreement involving Greenland. The Danish and Greenlandic prime ministers released a statement saying they expect to sign an Arctic security deal with Washington next week. They say it will recognize Denmark's sovereignty and territorial integrity, as well as Greenland's interests. Earlier, U.S. President Donald Trump posted on social media that he had made a deal with Denmark to take over Greenland's security permanently. Trump has maintained that control of Greenland is vital to U.S. national defense. Meantime, Trump says he's banning CNN, Politico, and MS Now from the White House over how they've covered his administration. James Gooderson has the details.
10: Because they're fake news. You get